0: 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I'm Nick Spitzer, and this is American Roots from PRX, Public Radio Exchange.
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Here's your latest forecast for the Rangeley Lakes area. Partly cloudy skies tonight. It'll stay mild with the low near 61. Winds nearly calm. Partly sunny, warm and humid, 86 on Thursday. Partly cloudy and muggy, mid-60s Thursday night. Afternoon showers and thunderstorms, 85 on Friday. Afternoon showers and thunderstorms, 81 on Saturday. Sunny and warm, near 80 on Sunday. I'm meteorologist Russ Murley on WRGY, Real Community Radio.

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This WRGY weather update is brought to you by the Rangeley Lakes Heritage Trust, working to sustain the ecological, economic, and social vitality of the Rangeley region by conserving, restoring, and stewarding our incredible landscape for present and future generations. Sunshine, a mix of some high, thin cloudiness. It's warm and turning a bit more humid today with a high near 84, a light west to southwest breeze, partly cloudy, 61 tonight, partly sunny, warm and humid, 86 tomorrow, partly cloudy, 65 Thursday night, afternoon showers and thunderstorms, 85 on Friday, afternoon showers and thunderstorms, 81 on Saturday. I'm meteorologist Russ Murley on WRGY, Real Community Radio.

life is quick and keen. The time arrives, the knife is clean. I'm older now and I have seen great flames of life expire. There are no concrete guarantees, no solid sensibilities, no gracious generosities when it all comes down to the wire. Men die on beds behind closed doors or on piles of rags upon the floor. The north wind makes the pine trees roar and the cold comes through the wall. And we are clutching to a moving sphere. We look for love between the tears. The fire is low, I swear. I think I

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1: 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We just checked the airport temperature at 65 degrees.
2: And here's a tip of the hat to the Rangeley region from Hank Wonder, an Americana group based in Boston. 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

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All you girls should pay some mind. When you find a man worth keeping, be satisfied. Make sure to treat him kind, 'cause a good man is hard to find. You can always get the other kind. Me. 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So if your man is nice, baby, take my advice. 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

your latest forecast for the Rangeley Lakes area. Partly cloudy skies tonight. It'll stay mild with the low near 61. Winds nearly calm. Partly sunny, warm and humid, 86 on Thursday. Partly cloudy and muggy, mid-60s Thursday night. Afternoon showers and thunderstorms, 85 on Friday. Afternoon showers and thunderstorms, 81 on Saturday. Sunny and warm, near 80 on Sunday. I'm meteorologist Russ Murley on WRGY, Real Community Radio.

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1: 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We are currently at 64 degrees.

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Then, when I'm back at my place, I tune to 90.5 FM WRGY, Real Community Radio. 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

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Walking and then running, and then they were gone into the fog. But answered underneath their jackets, she saw wings.

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0: This is WRGY meteorologist Russ Merle. The weather could be tricky to predict here in the western mountains of Maine, but we've got you covered. My updated forecast is on 7 days a week, every hour on the hour, right here on WRGY, Real Community Radio.
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This is WRGY meteorologist Russ Merle. The weather can be tricky to predict here in the western mountains of Maine, but we've got you covered. My updated forecast is on 7 days a week, every hour on the hour, right here on WRGY, Real Community Radio.

0: This is Delaney Gray from the sunny seacoast of Wells, Maine. 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
4: 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We're at 68 degrees. 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

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I'll be playing some of the best songs from the best movies. Each week, we'll have a theme. One week, for example, it might be rom-coms. Or another week, it's action movies. Sometimes I'll pick a few legendary artists, like Springsteen or Madonna, Tom Petty or Bob Seger, and I'll feature their best songs in film. Along the way, there may be hints so you can try and guess the name of the film. It's all about movies and music. I hope you can join me this Thursday at 5.

0: other time in the military affected both their lives and those of their loved ones. This limited podcast series is dedicated to these Maine veterans and their families. We want to thank them for sharing moments of their lives with us. I'm Keith Shortall. Let's get started. Episode 9, Remembering the 31. In 1969, over the Sea of Japan, a U.S. Navy plane was shot down by North Korean fighter planes. All 30 sailors and one Marine were lost. It was one of the greatest losses of a U.S. crew during the Cold War era. In today's episode of Military Voices of Maine, we'll meet Lieutenant Brian Nickerson, a Vietnam War veteran who served with the members of that lost flight. He talks about how the U.S. government and President Richard Nixon reacted, and why he believes no action was taken after such a tragic loss of life. I'm Keith Shortall, and today we're remembering the 31.
1: My name is Brian Nickerson. I'm 80 years old.
2: My name is Jeb Bakke. I am 26 years old. Today's date is June 1st, 2023. We are in Fort Williams Park in Maine. And Brian, I understand you have a chronological start to your story, so I'll turn it over to you. Let's hear it from the beginning, I suppose.
1: Yes, well, I'm one of those people that got drafted for the Vietnam War. We just graduated from college, my wife and I, and we got married relatively soon in July of 1965 because they weren't taking married men for the draft, and I wasn't particularly comfortable going to the Vietnam War, which I ended up going, but... So we graduated from college, and I became draft eligible. We got married, and all of a sudden, we weren't going to be drafted. That was July. August, however, they changed the rules, so all of a sudden, I was draft eligible again. And in November, I got my draft notice, and the next morning, I was standing outside the Navy recruiter when they opened the door, and I enlisted in the Navy, but I had 3 months where I didn't have to go for active duty, so I tried to get into officer candidate school, and that was successful, and I was going to go to the officer candidate school in Pensacola, Florida. At the time I had to report for duty, which was October 1966, my daughter, my first daughter, was being ready to be born, but I didn't get to see her for 2 months. I got a call in the middle of the night and found out my daughter, Christine, was born. Back then, you didn't know what they were going to be until they actually got born. So I did get to see her around Christmas for 2 weeks leave, and she was 2 months old, and I got a big smile from her, so I guess that was pretty good. I got commissioned as in the U.S. Navy in January 1967. Happened to be Friday the 13th, and I don't know if that was an omen, but that's the day I got commissioned. In about August of 1967, we had to drive to Denver, Colorado, and I was going to be taking a school in Air Intelligence, Armed Forces Air Intelligence Training Center. During the process of what I was doing through the school, the Navy kind of asks you where you would like to be assigned, and I picked, you get to choose three, and the second choice was a squadron in Japan called the Fleet Air Reconnaissance Squadron 1, and shortened up to VQ1, V meaning fixed wing aircraft, Q meaning intelligence, and it was the number one squadron in that, and it was the largest squadron in the Navy. So I didn't think I was going to Vietnam until I reported for duty. And when I reported for duty, I found out I was going to be in Vietnam 2 days later. So all of a sudden, Vietnam was going to be part of my life for the next 2.5 years. That 2 days, we went down to Vietnam, and I got off the plane, and I was standing under the stars in the Republic of South Vietnam and not knowing what was going to happen. You're going into the war zone for the first time, so you really don't know if all of a sudden there's going to be shooting or bombs. bombs or rockets. As it turned out, it was relatively boring, although we would get attacks, rocket attacks at night. There were a couple of times it was very dangerous, and most of the time it wasn't dangerous at all. We had reconnaissance that we would report to the 7th Fleet of the Navy, the Defense Department, and the Naval Security Group, which is the arm of the National Security Agency, NSA. Our mission was the entire east coast of Asia, starting all the way from as far north in Siberia as you could go, all the way down to Vietnam. And we had to cover all that in our missions. We collected signal intelligence, which is usually radar and radar-related activities, for example, using radar to shoot surface-to-air missiles or anti-aircraft artillery, and the other one's communications intelligence.
2: What was your role?
1: I was an intelligence officer, so we brief crews. We would collect the intelligence, and we'd report it and send it off to the Department of Defense, mostly the Department of Defense. And then they would take that, and whether it went to the Naval Security Group or not, I don't know. We had three different aircraft. One of the reasons we were a very large squadron is that we had four-engine airplanes that carried 31 people, and then we had two-engine jet planes that carried 7. They would do similar missions, although the one with 31 people did a much larger and more comprehensive job of it. Part of the reason we were the largest squadron is we had two different kinds of aircraft with two different kinds of engines, two different kinds of airframes, two different kinds of things. But the only thing that was common between the planes was the coffee maker. Now what I want to talk about is the incident that I think is important here. A year before, the North Koreans came out and basically took a U.S. ship called the USS Pueblo, and they captured the crew. One crewman died, and that was in 1968. Most people know that. When you say the USS Pueblo, a lot of people know what that is. But if you tell them about the incident that happened a year later with, and not just one person, but 31 people died, they don't remember it. It's one of those it's a forgotten incident, and that's the reason I'm trying to get the word out, just like most of the people who have been in the squadron and were aware of this. And so this happened in April 15th, 1969. And I'm going to paraphrase a memoir that I wrote for my daughters and granddaughters in 2016, when my oldest daughter was turning 50.
2: And this is about the second event you're referring to, not the USS Pueblo, but the
1: event. Yeah, because the way the USS Pueblo, this was one of our squadron airplanes, and with a lot of good friends. In April 11th, 1969, I left for one of my regular deployments to Da Nang, where our squadron was in Vietnam. 3 days after I left for Da Nang, they flew one of the standard 10-hour missions 80 miles off the coast of the Vladivostok area of Russia and the east coast of North Korea. About 6 hours into the mission, two MiG-21 fighter aircraft intercepted our plane. This was not unusual because the Russians did it regularly. Those intercepts were a mixture of training for the Russian pilots, as well as to let the U.S. know we were being watched. Sometimes the intercepts were good sport, sometimes extended fingers being swabbed. One time the pilot held up a can of American-made beer. These two MiGs, though, weren't from Russia. They were from North Korea. Their purpose was not to intercept our aircraft. Their purpose was to shoot it down. Warnings had been broadcast to our plane in code, so it was surmised that the crew started evasive maneuvers. It's difficult for a large and slow target like an AC-121 to evade two supersonic jets. Two heat-seeking missiles, air-to-air missiles, were launched from the fighters, and one impacted the wing, tearing it away from the fuselage, and the plane descended out of control and crashed into the Sea of Japan. There were 31 men aboard. I was sitting in Da Nang with everyone else waiting for news that would trickle in. Initially, we didn't know who was aboard. Later in the day and through the night, nobody slept that night. We got bad news of the crew members' names and all that were presumed lost. All of us in Da Nang were grieving. All branches of the U.S. military services went on the highest alert, and everyone was preparing for war. The White House and the Pentagon were busy assessing the situation and in the end decided against any retaliatory action. Now, the part of Nixon was that he just became president 3 months before the event, and he had criticized Johnson about his lack of doing anything for the Pueblo incident. one person died, and here was Nixon with 31 people died. He wasn't going to have a new war going on. Already, people were really uncomfortable with the Vietnam War, and there was a lot of protests, and there was a lot of discontent in the United States. So going to war with North Korea, where China and Russia would probably join them, probably a world war. There was the U.S. was not particularly interested in having a war like that, and neither would Europe, which was just getting back from World War II. So basically, we'd be doing it alone, and we would not have a lot of support. So Nixon, after complaining about Johnson, he killed the news after one press conference. After that, as far as the White House was concerned, the government, or anybody else, didn't happen. So that's the reason this event is not really known as much as the Pueblo.
2: Well, I thank you for telling us all about it today. It really is. I appreciate your candor and all the different aspects of your experience there. It really means a lot to me. Thank you.
1: Thank you.
0: Thank Lieutenant Brian Nickerson for sharing his story of what happened to the 31 service members who lost their lives on that tragic flight in 1969. As we approach Veterans Day, we want to take the time to remember those who lost their lives while serving their country. We also want to thank all the veterans who have served. In our final episode of Military Voices of Maine, we'll meet specialist Justin Spencer and his wife, Emily. They'll share what it's like being married to a service member and talk about how important the support of family and loved ones can be to those who serve.

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0: is Dr. Monica Sanford, nurse practitioner. 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
1: Well, you tell me how she was when you once knew her. How she played her games with many, many men. And you tell me that you don't think I'd be with her. If I could just have known her way back then.

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Sunshine, partly sunny at times, warm and muggy, mid-80s this afternoon, a light west to northwest breeze. Isolated showers or thunderstorms tonight, down to 64. Partly sunny with isolated afternoon showers and thunderstorms tomorrow, a high near 84. Spotty showers and thunderstorms, mid-60s Friday night. Scattered showers and thunderstorms near 80 on Saturday. Saturday, mostly sunny, 78 on Sunday.

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0: Here's your latest forecast for the Rangeley Lakes area. 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Sunshine, partly sunny at times, warm and muggy, mid-80s this afternoon, a light west to northwest breeze. Isolated showers or thunderstorms tonight, down to 64. Partly sunny with isolated afternoon showers and thunderstorms tomorrow, a high near 84. Spotty showers and thunderstorms, mid-60s Friday night. Scattered showers and thunderstorms near 80 on Saturday, mostly sunny, 78 on Sunday.
1: Hello, this is Dean for the Rangeley Townhouse Meal Site. 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Meals can be made to go. Please note that menu items are subject to change. We are located at 14 School Street in the old high school at the rear entrance. 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
1: And taking a quick check of the temperature up in Rangeley at the airport, it is 73 degrees. 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

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Sunshine, partly sunny at times, warm and muggy, mid-80s this afternoon, a light west to northwest breeze. Isolated showers or thunderstorms tonight, down to 64. Partly sunny with isolated afternoon showers and thunderstorms tomorrow, a high near 84. Spotty showers and thunderstorms, mid-60s Friday night. Scattered showers and thunderstorms near 80 on Saturday. Saturday, mostly sunny, 78 on Sunday.

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1: I have talked about this subject many times in the past, tension in the swing, and it needs to be mentioned again. 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

0: Here's your latest forecast for the Rangeley Lakes area. 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Sunshine, partly sunny at times, warm and muggy, mid-80s this afternoon, a light west to northwest breeze. Isolated showers or thunderstorms tonight, down to 64. Partly sunny with isolated afternoon showers and thunderstorms tomorrow, a high near 84. Spotty showers and thunderstorms, mid-60s Friday night. Scattered showers and thunderstorms near 80 on Saturday, mostly sunny, 78 on Sunday.
1: Hello, this is Dean for the Rangeley Townhouse Meal Site. 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Friday, baked fish, veggie, and banana pudding for your sweet tooth. Everyone within earshot, come on down to enjoy Craig's home cooking between 11 in the morning till 1 in the afternoon. Enjoy a midday meal in a comfortable atmosphere for just an $8 donation, which includes a bottle of water or a chilled cup of juice in air-conditioned comfort. Meals can be made to go. Please note that menu items are subject to change. We are located at 14 School Street in the old high school at the rear entrance. 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
2: Most of the success of the Chicago group called the Kylights was in R&B. They'd been around for more than a decade before they had a hit. Their only big pop music hit was in 1972 when Oh Girl, with the tenor vocal of Eugene Record, went to number one. Right after that, the group began going through a transition of several replacements. Then in 1980, the original group got together again, but that didn't last very long, and there were no more hits from the Kylights.

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wanted his own group to be a blend of two country rock groups that he'd seen at the Troubadour in Los Angeles. 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They were the biggest selling American rock band of the 70s, and are still highly successful today. Here's one of the greatest hits from 1975, The Eagles and Lion Eyes.

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1: The RFA will host an artist reception celebrating the work of Nora West, entitled From Bemis to Bigelow, at the Lakeside Contemporary Art Gallery, located in the lobby of the RFA Lakeside Theater, 2493 Main Street in Rangeley, on Friday, August 7th, from 5:30 to 7 p.m. Nora West is a painter who lives in the foothills of the western Maine mountains. She draws her inspiration from the surrounding landscape of her 200-year-old home on the end of a dirt road surrounded by fields and forest with views of the high peaks. 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The exhibit continues through September 8th. 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
1: And we are currently at 81 degrees here at WRGY 90.5, Rangeley, Maine.

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Death kept following, tracking us down. At least I heard your bluebird sing.

0: Here's your latest forecast for the Rangeley Lakes area. 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Sunshine, partly sunny at times, warm and muggy, mid-80s this afternoon, a light west to northwest breeze. Isolated showers or thunderstorms tonight, down to 64. Partly sunny with isolated afternoon showers and thunderstorms tomorrow, a high near 84. Spotty showers and thunderstorms, mid-60s Friday night. Scattered showers and thunderstorms near 80 on Saturday, mostly sunny, 78 on Sunday.
1: You've seen him at the local farmer's market, but get ready because he is taking over WRGY Wednesdays at 1 p.m. Randy does more than make your house smell great with his hand-poured candles. He also knows how to juggle flaming bowling balls with one hand, right, Randy?
2: That is absolutely true.
1: Sorry, I think that was actually the wrong Randy. This Randy makes candles, but on top of that, he knows how to sing in 15 different languages.
2: That is true, too.
1: I really think my notes are mixed up here because I didn't know this about you, Randy. 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
2: That is 100% true.
1: Are we actually
2: for
1: sure?
2: That's the one.
1: Okay, gotcha.

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Who do you love?

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We are back with today's Brook Trout Roll Call. 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

0: 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Sunshine, partly sunny at times, warm and muggy, mid-80s this afternoon, a light west to northwest breeze. Isolated showers or thunderstorms tonight, down to 64. Partly sunny with isolated afternoon showers and thunderstorms tomorrow, a high near 84. Spotty showers and thunderstorms, mid-60s Friday night. Scattered showers and thunderstorms near 80 on Saturday, mostly sunny, 78 on Sunday.
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The Thrift Shop is a place that is shopped by local folks, summer folks, and the ranging friends of the arts searching for costumes and set decorations. 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

0: 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It reads 83 degrees here at WRGY 90.5 FM.
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0: Right. That, of course, is the Star Spangled Banner by Jimi Hendrix from Woodstock in 1969. 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Welcome to Cracking the Code from Maine and Beyond, a radio show about the human experience, sharing wisdom, knowledge, and insight, a program to facilitate personal growth, well-being, adventure, and travel. My name is Sean. You're a galactic host. I'm joined by Levi, my in-studio assistant, who's running the controls and steering this auto ship.
1: Hello,
0: and,
1: hello.
0: Yes, yes. And today's guests, I've got John Sanazzaro and Jim Ferrara. Welcome, guys. Thanks for coming in. Thanks for being here.
2: Nice to be here.
3: Hello, Sean. Hello, Levi. Thanks for having us.
4: Release the Kraken!
0: Yes, God.
2: Yeah, baby.
0: Oh, yeah.
3: Cheers.
0: Oh, yeah. Cheers, everybody. Cheers. Yes. Ah, glorious.
1: Welcome to Strangely.
0: Yeah.
3: Cheers.
0: Good swinging times. All right, we'll start off with our announcements like we always do. And we got Thursday, 5 p.m., we got pickup soccer in the park, all ages, all inclusive, everybody. Come on out, bring your friends, bring your family, bring your kids, and come have some fun, get some touches, and we'll kick around. Thursday night, we've got karaoke at the Pearl.
1: Yep.
0: Hosted by Justin.
1: And Justin and the Worst Singers in Town.
0: Okay, at 7:30?
1: Yeah.
0: Okay.
1: Around there, 8 o'clock if
0: 8 o'clock.
1: You really want to show.
0: Okay. And then on Friday, Tom Ball, is he?
1: I think he's playing up at Evergreens. Again.
0: Okay.
1: Yep, we've been having a good time up there on Friday, so it's becoming a spot to be on Friday night.
0: We had a massive, Britt had a massive fundraiser up there. She was our guest last week.
1: Thank you, Rangeley Wild, for all you're doing.
0: Yes. And Saturday, Sarge's either dance party or karaoke.
1: Whatever we're in the mood for.
0: Yes. But today what we're going to get into with my guest here, John, is he has organized a fly-in, and we're going to get into all the details about that, and that is going to be on August 22nd.
1: Over at the Stephen Bean Memorial Airport.
0: But let's start here with John. How did you get into this?
3: Well, Levi, basically, I have enjoyed coming to Rangeley for about 35 years. It's been a place that I've really enjoyed coming to. And when
1: did
3: I
1: you
3: learned,
1: always fly in or did you drive too?
3: That's an excellent question. When I learned there was an airport here, I said, well, geez, wouldn't it be great to be able to fly in?
1: Yeah, right.
3: Yeah. So I said, well, I'm going to work on getting my pilot's license and getting an airplane. And, you know, over the course of the past 30 years or so, I've made all of that dream become a reality. And back in the day, I got my seaplane rating from Steve Bean. And I said, you know, when Steve Bean, when he passed, I thought we were going to have to roll up the sidewalks in town. He was just such a great man. And I wanted to do something for him in memory of him, and I thought that being part of the airport commission was one of the really great things I could do, and then having this fly-in be a reality, I think sort of makes it come full circle.
1: Mm-hmm. Have you worked in the aviation industry before? Or?
3: Well, actually, my career started as a master electrician. And then I started teaching electricity. And while I was teaching electricity, I thought, it was pretty cool to fly. I retired from teaching electricity, and I got my multi-engine commercial pilot's license. And for one summer, I did a little bit of flying around Massachusetts, mostly flying people over to Nantucket and that sort of thing.
1: Yeah, on call.
3: Well, it was corporate flying, and I was bringing over tradesmen to work on the mm-hmm. cottage hospital in Nantucket.
1: Okay.
3: Yeah.
1: So they had all the gear there. You're just finding the skilled labor there.
3: They're just bringing the guys over. Yeah. Yes, exactly.
0: John, can you share with us what's the difference between an air show and a fly-in? Because I'm not familiar.
3: That's a great question. I know that a lot of people listening to the station right now were around when Rebecca did the air show up at the airport. I want to say she did that back in 2018 and 2019. Yeah. And she did a great job. It was a tremendous event. And my idea was to do an event a little bit different, more of a town fair type of an event. Not necessarily to have a performer do an air show, but basically rain or shine, be able to bring people to the airport. Because the way I think the airport should be viewed, because it is an underutilized asset of the town.
1: Oh, my gosh.
3: Yeah, I think it should be viewed as the other Main Street.
1: Yeah. Yeah, you get a straight line right into town. And not only that, I like watching a lot of Instagram about people who fly from airport to airport, small ones down like Alabama, Mississippi, like community airports where it's like, hey, you can get there and you can move around and there's places for you to like set up a tent outside, things like that. Still two over at Stephen Bean, right? Like there's a town car that you can use and things like that, or...
3: Well, you're pretty much spot on all of that stuff. It certainly is 1 mile of asphalt that'll take you anywhere in the world. There's no doubt about that. I wish we had a crew car, and that's one thing that a lot of airports do have is a crew car. If someone was so interested to
1: but there's a lot of us in town that you call and we pick you up immediately, right?
3: That is true. I've gotten many rides on my way down the hill. Yeah. Absolutely.
1: And my thumb is very ugly.
5: What is the crew car?
3: So a crew car is a vehicle that a lot of airports have. When you fly in, there's a car and a set of keys that is available for you to take for the night. Sometimes they require you to take your license out and have a photocopy made of that. Sometimes the keys are just right there for you to grab. And
1: it's a Chevy S10 that you don't trust the brakes on, but it's okay. Not here in Rangeley.
3: They can be pretty sketchy. Sometimes it's an old police car or what have you, and you just try and leave it full of gas when you're done.
1: Yeah, and it's community. It's respecting and thanking.
3: Yeah, so it's a handy thing to have, and it's something that I think would be a great thing for us to have here in Rangeley. At the very least, speaking of transportation, if someone were to start an Uber, that would be a great thing. I looked on the Uber app, and there's nothing in Rangeley and anyone.
1: My old roommate Church was talking about that. He used to drive for Uber down in Portland, and he would say that it was a lot of, he turned on up here, nobody, but it's all about timing. But we do need a public transportation type of system. I've kind of understood that. At least I have a pretty thumb, and I can hang it out. That's about it. But yeah, Rangeley has a lot of, I was listening to my friend Ben, he was working at the fly shop down here in town, and he said somebody had flew up to the sea base. What's the difference between the sea airplane base and the it's two different, they're not the same?
3: Well, they're both FAA airports.
1: It's on the map.
3: Yes, they're both on the map, and there are approaches for both of them. However, the land plane base has, well, a real estate investment of the town. And there's also hangars for storing aircraft, of which there's discussion right now on the table about getting another 10-pack of hangars being built.
1: Oh, so, really? There's that much interest?
3: Yes, there is. A lot of people like to come into town, and in the wintertime, airplanes are very fragile, as you know. In the wintertime, everybody wants to store their airplane indoors. And the other thing a lot of people don't realize is that when it's cold out, below 40 or even 50 degrees, you really should do a preheat on your airplane. And to start it up otherwise, you run risk of damaging your engine. So to have coverage and heat is a tremendous asset.
1: So if we had more facilities that could warm airplanes, you think there'd be more people up here who would have used them?
3: Absolutely. And the business that does that is called a fixed base operation, or an FBO.
1: All right, yeah.
3: And to have an FBO here in town, I think, would really be an asset to the airport, allowing people to come and go during all times of the year. But I think we're distracted from the original question of the difference between the seaplane base and the landplane base. So with the seaplane base, back in the day, back in the 90s, Steve Bean was conducting flight training out of that. And it is, to the best of my knowledge, the only seaplane base in the United States that has an instrument approach to it. And Steve would fly that instrument approach. So in bad weather, he was able to come in.
1: Even when you can't see what the water looks like, you know the altitude or what the lake's supposed to be?
3: Exactly. Steve taught me to land on glassy water also. Glassy water touchdowns on the seaplane are pretty interesting because you really don't have a horizon. You're kind of mesmerized by the glassy water. And what you do
1: because
3: is...
1: Because of the reflection?
3: Exactly, exactly. So you slow the airplane down and you pitch the nose up and you wait for it to settle down. You watch the vertical speed, get it down to about 100 feet per minute. Let it settle, settle, settle. Use up the real estate, and then it comes down to the water, and the heels of the floats drop, and then the nose of the float settles in, and you're on the water.
6: 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So we do need to make an announcement. I'm here with John Sannazzaro and Jim Ferrara, but what we haven't made mention of yet is the event. Do you want to share that with us?
3: Yes, I'd love to.
6: Please.
3: So what we've got planned is on August 22nd, it's a Saturday, from 10 o'clock in the morning until 4 p.m., is what's called a fly-in. And as I started off with, it's very different from what Rebecca had back in 2018. So there's no performers, but it's more of a community event where we are going to have some vendors and coffee truck, and I think Saddleback Mountain is going to bring some pulled pork.
1: Oh!
3: Right?
1: I'm excited now. No, I love flying. It's just I can't fly. I'd love to see everybody land.
3: So of the airplanes, there's going to be some on display. I think Customs Border Protection is going to bring by perhaps a helicopter or something like that. There's going to be all the other aircraft that do fly in. We ask that you don't touch them unless they allow you to. Obviously, that goes the same for the show cars that are going to be there. I do have a 1946 Jeep Willys that I do plan on putting on display as well. There's also going to be a toucher truck, so the local police department and the fire department is going to be there. We are going to have raffles courtesy of Rangeley Wild, and Britt was on this radio program last week.
1: Yep.
3: That's right. And
1: I heard there's going to be a pie eating contest. Strawberry, rhubarb, blueberry, what are we talking about here? I got my pie. You've never seen me. I know how to eat a pie.
2: Yeah, baby.
3: Well, the flavors aren't up to me, that'll be up to Britt. She's going to handle that, the pie eating contest. And there's also going to be a bouncy house for the kids. And the folks that have the bouncy house also have, I think, some type of axe throwing or cornhole as well.
1: So it's all the whole family, everybody, no matter what age.
3: Absolutely. And the best thing about it, too, is there's no admission for this. So it's just something that we're putting on. And I want to make people feel comfortable in going to the airport, enjoying the airport. And I want them to treat it like it's the town park, but up on the hill.
1: Yeah, I saw there's benches over there, and you can sit there and watch people land and things like that, and that would be a lot of fun. I would love to see it be more utilized, and you can show up on Friday, and everybody's flying in, and they're going to go get picked up and go to their camp.
3: Exactly. A little bit of activity up there would be a great thing. If you see a hangar door open, maybe stop by and see what they're doing up there and say hello. My hangar faces the runway, and you can see it from the street, so if anyone's coming by and they see my hangar door open, definitely stop by. That's definitely an open invitation.
6: And this event is going to take place on August 22nd from 10 a.m. to 4 p.m. And as John said before, no admission at all. Everybody's welcome. So what a great opportunity.
1: Rain or shine.
3: Rain or shine, exactly right. If it's not a nice day, well, we probably will not attract that many aircraft. But we'll probably still have the festivities going on. Okay. So it'll be more of a town event. And we do plan on doing this years in a row, so this could be the first of many.
6: Nice.
1: Yeah.
6: So show cars, can that be, does it have to be an antique auto, or can it be any type of
1: You have a few cars
6: vehicle?
1: You can show.
6: We'll see. I'm curious, what the
3: Anything you're proud of.
6: Yeah.
3: Motorcycles.
6: Okay.
3: I think that we might have a couple of off-road buggies there, thanks to Mountain View Adventures.
1: Oh, Alex over there? No, yeah. Mountain View.
3: Justin. Yeah, so we could have some off-road buggies on display. We could have a lot of stuff. Who knows?
6: Well, that's wonderful. This definitely could be an annual event. I think that would be a great thing to do. Absolutely, for sure. So I guess we're going to take a break here. We've got some themed music for this segment of our show. It's definitely going to be all aeronautical or a flying type theme. So here we go.

0: Welcome back to Cracking the Code for Maine and Beyond on WRGY 90.5 FM, Real Community Radio. I've got two in studio guests with me today. I've got John Sanazzaro and Jim Ferrara. Welcome, guys. And this week's segment is we're speaking about the other Main Street, which is the Rangeley Airport and the fly-in event that's going on August 22nd from 10 a.m. to 4 p.m. Of course, there's going to be airplanes, show cars, there'll be raffles, pie eating contests. It's all ages, no admission. So everybody come on out and like we're saying, come check out the other Main Street and see what's going on over there. But I want to get in to a conversation here with Jim. You've been in the aviation industry, but can you share with us, you know, how did you get into this?
1: How did I get into this? That's a good question.
2: He wasn't the best skier on the mountain, that's how.
1: John and I are both on the airport commission here in town. Back when I first moved here, believe it or not, full-time, 10 years ago now. I've been living here 10 years. I came in, and there was an opening on the Airport Commission, which is a Rangeley board. We're an advisory board to the Board of Selectmen. So I said, I was an air traffic controller before at Portland for 25 years.
3: International Jetport,
1: baby.
2: Love it.
1: Yeah. It was a great time. It was a good job. We had a lot of fun. So anyways, when I got up here, they were looking for, you know, somebody on the commission. There was an opening. So I said, I can do that. So I signed up for it. And back in the day, that's when Rebecca had the air shows, which were pretty cool, but it's a lot of work. I mean, you know, you have to coordinate a year ahead of time to get like a military aircraft of any kind, even just a little helicopter or something. It was a lot of work. So fly-in, and one thing you didn't talk about a fly-in, John, was like a fly-in too. Like pilots love to go flying for breakfast or just to do anything.
2: I'll make pancakes.
1: You know, they just, back in the day when I was working planes, on Saturday mornings, there'd be pilots going from Portland or from down to Mass or whatever, just trying to find a restaurant at an airport.
2: Someone fly to. Yeah, I got time off.
1: To have something to eat.
2: That's how I want trouble.
1: And they call it, what do they call it, John? The $300 breakfast or something like that?
4: $100 hamburger.
2: If it was worth it, it's all about the experience.
1: Yeah, right? So anyway, so a fly-in is a natural thing for pilots to do. They're looking for places to go. So, you know, in the summer, you have a plane and you want to go someplace and, you know, do something. It's, you know, just like going for a boat ride in your boat.

0: They'll go for a fly-in. You see it, we spread the word, and, you know, pilots will show up, hopefully.
1: Yeah, my friend does the paragliding with the fan on his back, you know, the big old
0: gym. Oh, really?
1: Yeah.
0: That's like danger, man.
1: Yeah, he dropped 30 feet out of the air because of an updraft, but he loves it. He flew over the Androscoggin and sent me a video. It was beautiful. He flies down in Virginia. It's all about timing it, right?
0: Yeah.
1: Up here, it's a little different, though, right?
0: Well, yeah, gusty winds, I mean, they're very fragile, those little things. So, anyway, we thought, John, it was really John's baby. He's been getting it going, for the fly-in, because it is like another main street up there, and it's totally underutilized. We have the nicest rural airport in the state of Maine.
1: Yes.
0: We really do. I mean, it's beautiful, and it's kind of like a ghost town up there, and we want more people to use it. So this is a good way to get people to come and know it's there and fly in.
1: Imagine flying in from Portland, getting picked up, taken to the mountain, and being able to ski.
0: Oh, yeah.
1: Take them back and fly home, and then all of a sudden, you're good to go.
2: Actually, Levi, one of the people that will be in attendance is Maine Instrument Flight, and that's exactly what they do. They have what's called a Beechcraft Baron. It's a nice twin-engine aircraft that's very capable, and Savage Bloomer is the contact for Maine Instrument Flight.
0: Savage Bloomer?
2: That's
1: Savage
2: his name.
1: Bloomer, he's
2: love
1: Savage.
2: The name.
1: I love that name. What a good name.
2: I know, right?
1: Forget that.
2: This is my pilot, Savage Bloomer.
1: Hey, Savage, my number is... I'm going to be in contact.
2: So Savage will be there, and you'll be able to see his Beechcraft Baron, and maybe if that's something that tickles your fancy to go for a ride and come to Rangeley via small aircraft, we have the wherewithal to do that.
1: For me, the time is worth the experience, too.
2: Oh, yeah, totally. Yeah.
0: So anyways, I got involved with the commission. We're trying to get the airport to be used more. It's really what John was saying earlier. There's some interest in building another 10-pack of hangars. You know, and
1: having the space so you can make an easy fly in, park it. You don't have, wouldn't want to show up in the winter
0: and
1: you
0: the
1: want
0: more,
1: snow, right? You don't want to wipe it off your craft.
0: No, you can't really. No, they want to be tucked in the wintertime. So if the more pilots that will come up here, maybe there would be a chance to have a fixed base operator, like you said. That's like a garage in an airport. Somebody that will fill up your gas, will tow your plane, that sort of thing. So who knows? Maybe in the future we could get one. I mean, that's not going to happen for a little while, but, you know, it's way down the road. But it'd be nice to see some more activity up at the airport. So this is a good way of getting that done. You know?
3: Yeah, thanks for sharing that, Jim. This is, all new to me. I have actually never been to the airport up there, so I'm really, excited about this event that you guys are putting on. And I think it will give it... more visibility for people also that like myself that aren't familiar, who may have not been up there, and just had the opportunity to get over that way and get out on that not the tarmac but in that area.
0: Yeah, you'll be able to walk around out there. And
3: okay.
0: What else can I tell you?
3: We can. Should we pause for another break? We got time for that.
1: I think it's time for a heater break.
3: All right, heater break.
4: Here's your latest forecast for the Rangeley Lakes area: isolated showers or thunderstorms, mid-60s tonight. Winds will be nearly calm, partly sunny with isolated showers or storms. 84 on Friday. Spotty showers and thunderstorms Friday night, a low of 64. Scattered showers and thunderstorms Saturday with a high of 80. Mostly sunny, 78 on Sunday. Afternoon showers and thunderstorms, 70s on Monday. I'm meteorologist Ross Burley on WRGY, Real Community Radio.
5: You know, some people spend all day fishing for a brook trout. Well, lucky for you, I have a few of them right here. Franklin County Animal Shelter. Frost Antiques and Gifts. Furbish Brewhouse and Eats. The Maine Forestry Museum. 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

0: Welcome back to Cracking the Code from Maine and Beyond on WRGY 90.5 FM. That was the Mallet Brothers Band, Benny. And Cracking the Code. So let's crack it. Yes.
1: There we go.
0: Cheers. So
1: We can't stop for heater breaks, but we can have beer breaks.
0: That's right. I'm in studio with John Sanazzaro and Jim Ferrara. We are speaking about the Rangeley Airport, but I'm going to mention this real quickly here before we get into it. Rangeley fly-in, August 22nd, 10 a.m. to 4 p.m. We've got airplanes, show cars, raffles, pie eating contests, bouncy house, all ages, no admission. So come and join us out on the other Main Street in Rangeley. And I'm going to ask you guys this question because I have no idea and I'm wicked curious. As a pilot, because I like I said, I don't know anything about any of this. If you were to be heading this way or if you wanted to fly into Rangeley for the first time, how does that work?
1: That's a great question, Sean, one for which a lot of people really don't understand how it works. And I, as a pilot, and Jim as an air traffic controller, we work together on the air in order to sequence the aircraft into the Rangeley Airport. Now, that being said, the Rangeley Airport does not have a tower. And a lot of people think that airports need to have towers.
2: What's that like, then?
1: Well, it's referred to, Levi, as a pilot-controlled airfield. They used to call it...
2: PCL?
1: That's pilot-controlled lighting. Okay. That's a good guess, though. We got acronyms for everything, you know.
2: Yeah.
1: But that used to be called uncontrolled, but that really wasn't the way the FAA wanted to refer. Exactly.
2: You're controlling it with whoever is coming in at the same time.
1: Yes, exactly. So it's pilot-controlled is the modern phrase that the FAA likes to use. So,
3: John, how many airports do you think there are in the state of Maine?
1: Oh, in the state of Maine, I don't know.
2: Do you know the answer?
3: No, I don't. I'm going to say 70, 50, 80.
1: I'd say that's pretty close.
2: Free t-shirt, ask Iris.
3: So I'm saying 70 or 80, and you know how many towers there are in the whole state?
2: Augusta, Portland.
3: Two.
2: Augusta
3: doesn't
2: have one?
3: No. Actually, Portland controls the traffic flying in and out of Augusta.
2: Okay. Yep, I flew out of Augusta once. It was terrifying. I didn't realize how it dropped off so quick. It's beautiful, but terrifying.
1: Mm. So at a pilot-controlled airfield, if it's a beautiful day, then you really don't even need to talk to a soul. You don't have to file a flight plan. You don't have to get on the radio. You don't have to do anything.
2: That's my kind of living.
3: Don't have to talk to me.
1: Yeah, that's true. But it's when the weather goes sour that you really do need to talk to people. So we get some days where we've got a few clouds, and the sky is measured according to the weather people in octaves and 1/8. And when you get more than 4/8 or 1/2 of the sky filled with clouds, you're starting to get an overcast sky. And with an overcast sky, where it sometimes can go down to 8 octaves and you have zero visibility, that's when you need to file an instrument flight plan. You can come and go visually, as they say, without a radio, without a flight plan. They do have visual flight plans, too. But when the weather is very poor and you cannot see, you must have an instrument flight plan. And that's where Jim comes into play.
3: Yeah, baby. So what we do is, it's called one in and one out. So if you file a flight plan, say it's really bad weather here.
2: Girlfriend
3: like
2: that one.
3: Yeah, I bet you did. I bet you did. And you're going to fly out of Rangeley. You file a flight plan with the FAA, and then Boston Center controls the airspace here over Rangeley. And they're located in Nashua, New Hampshire, believe it or not. So you can call them on the phone because you can't call them on the radio here on the ground, right? Yeah, so you have to call them on the phone. You get your clearance, and they usually give you like 15 minutes to get out of there. And then once you get high enough, they can see you on their radar scopes. And then
2: Nashua is below the Prezies, isn't it?
3: Like yeah. But the radar scopes or the radar antennas are like all over the place. They're all around New England. So anyway, so once they see you, then they can separate you from whoever else they're working, and then they can let somebody else come out of Rangeley or somebody else go into Rangeley after that. So yeah, it's one in, one out. So and so that gets like too cumbersome, you know, you can't, you know, there's too many people that want to come and go, then you get a tower. But it's got to have a lot of operations for that sort of thing to happen.
2: The tower is like eyes on.
3: Yeah.
1: So how it works is, let's say I'm coming up from the south, I'll get on the radio and Jim will be on the other side. And I'll say something. You got to do the who, what, where, when, and how so they know what's going on. So if it's an instrument day, I'll probably already have received what's called a handoff from somewhere to the south, and I'll be on to what's called Boston Center. And like Jim says, they're down in southern New Hampshire, even though their radar service says Boston. They've got eyes all over most of New England, really, It goes way out to even New York and
3: over the ocean. Down there.
1: Yeah, over the ocean. So I'd get the handoff, and I'd come up on Jim's frequency, and I'd say something like, "Hello, Portland Approach," or "Hello, Boston Center. This is Experimental November 357 Juliet Sierra." So that's my name.
2: Okay.
1: You know, Experimental. They call my airplane Experimental because I built it in my garage. So anyway, so they, if I'm flying a Cessna, they're going to want to know what type of aircraft you have.
2: Yeah.
1: So then the next thing you say is, I'm level at 10,000, 10,000 feet, and flying direct to Augusta or something like that.
2: It's Augusta.
1: And then Jim will come back with...
3: Oh, I missed it. Juliet Sierra, was that the call time?
1: 7 Juliet Sierra, yeah.
3: 7 Juliet Sierra, radar contact 20 miles southeast of Augusta. I forget where you said you were going. And once I identify them, then I can separate them from other aircrafts and stuff, so... Yep, sorry I wasn't paying attention, everybody.
1: No, that's okay. 7 Juliet Sierra. I'll say, okay, 7 Juliet
3: Sierra. 7 Juliet Sierra.
1: 7 Juliet Sierra. Yeah, I said I was going to Rangeley. I have the information in Rangeley, because a lot of times you get that already on your screen. So the information means you got the weather already. The weather is already on your screens, and he needs to know that I already know what the weather's like at Rangeley.
2: Right.
1: So he'll say, the next thing he'll want to know is what runway I'm going to be landing on. And we only got one here, but it does go in a couple of different directions. So I'll say I'm going to be shooting the RNAV, which is the GPS approach, let's say to runway 14.
3: Yeah, so I'll do something like 7 Juliet Sierra Quid to Rangeley via direct, and you want a runway RNAV 14 approach? Okay, so I could just clear him for the runway 14 approach into Rangeley.
1: At that point, what I'll do is I'll get cleared to what's called the initial fix. It's got basically a place in the sky.
3: We're getting technical here.
2: Nice. I had to go like that, too.
1: So it's a place in the sky where Jim expects me to go. And then that's where radar drops off. Here in Rangeley, that's the end of our radar. He doesn't want to talk to me anymore. He can't see me anymore. And I'm on my own.
3: So I will say, 7 Juliet Sierra, radar services are terminated. Report cancellation in the air on this frequency or on the ground on whatever telephone number that they have at the time.
1: And they can't hear us from Boston Center, from Rangeley. So I always cancel on the ground. And if I don't cancel on the ground, Jim's going to assume that I'm in the ditches someplace.
3: Right. So it's like I said, it's one in and one out. So until he reports that he's on the ground, the airport's closed. Nobody else comes in or out of range until he gets on the ground.
2: If I don't hear anything, I need to look for him.
3: Exactly. After like, you know, 10, 15 minutes, if I still haven't heard from him, we'll call Rangeley Fire Department.
1: And that's definitely happened. A lot of times people forget to cancel their flight plans. The VFR ones, the visual ones, and the instrument ones, and the fire department or the police or someone from town hall has to go up there and look to see if the plane's in a pile at the end of the runway or if it's actually tied down and the guy just left.
3: Or we'll call Larry Kube and have him go up there and see if he can find it.
1: Larry's been called before.
4: Sounds like a story. Give me more. Go, go, go.
3: No, that's the truth. You know, because Larry knows all the pilots up here, so you know he can go up and say, "Hey, you didn't cancel,
1: dummy."
0: So that's the protocol that you would use to fly into Rangeley.
1: Exactly.
3: Then that's on bad weather. When it's nice weather, you don't have to do that because pilots can see each other and and it's not that busy. So yeah.
2: Yeah, that big dummy forgot to call. I see him sitting over there.
3: Yep. He's drinking his coffee.
2: Coffee, Alan.
0: So we're gonna take one more quick break here. We got one more themed song for flying, and we'll come back here and we'll ask our questions and we'll button up the show here. 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

0: Welcome back to Cracking the Code for Maine Beyond on WRGY 90.5 FM. I'm in studio here with John Sannazzaro and Jim Ferrara. I got to make it quick because we're really got to start to button things up here. This has been an awesome show. But so on August 22nd from 10 a.m. to 4 p.m., we've got the Rangeley Airport fly-in, airplanes, show cars, raffles, pie eating contests. No admission. It's for everybody, all ages. So come out there. It's the other Main Street that we all need to get familiar with. And really, it's an underutilized area. And I'm into underutilized spaces, just like the one in the park where we go play soccer on Thursdays at 5 p.m.
1: Oh, yeah.
0: So I'm going to do the questions that I can't do four because we don't have a lot of time. But let's make it real brief here. So both of you, how did you end up in Rangeley, Maine?
2: John.
3: For me, it was snowmobiling. First thing I, the first way I found Rangeley was via snowmobile. And I just fell in love with the place, found the airport, figured I had to get a pilot's license, come
1: Did
3: up here.
1: You drive across the airport on your snowmobile?
3: No, that's frowned upon.
1: I know somebody who did that. There was a call. There was a Facebook post about that.
3: Well, it happens every year. I know they get snowmobile tracks going up.
1: Just don't do it.
3: Up the berm on the side, frowned upon. Don't do it. But yeah, so a snowmobile on the brought me here.
1: You can make a ski jump over there, though. You know, it's easy to walk to from downtown.
2: Jim, share with us
4: So simple for me. I was in the Portland area. We came up to go skiing at Saddleback. My wife, and my kids, on February vacation because I always have February vacation. They had it off, so we started skiing up here. We did an annual trip, and then finally we started coming up in the summers and. Now here we are.
2: Love it. Love it. Mm.
0: So I'm going to ask you both. This is the question I ask all my guests. So I'm cracking the code about the human experience, and you can make it as brief or as elaborate as you like. But what is the human experience? What does it mean to you, John? What's it all about?
3: Well, I'll relate it to aviation because that's what I really do enjoy. And flying to different airports and meeting people, and that's the reason why I'm doing this event here in Rangeley, is I want other people to have that experience coming to Rangeley. I want them to be able to go to the store and get that moose magnet for the refrigerator. I want them to buy those moose underwear or something that says Rangeley on them down at the...
1: Rangeley is a special experience all together.
3: It sure is. I want them to know that we've got snowmobile rentals here. We've got a great little town. And I found that out because when I flew my airplane, the airplane I built in my garage, up to Alaska and back, I've flown it across the country. It really taught me how small one single individual is, but how huge this world really is. And I flew up across Canada, met a lot of cool people, stopped into a lot of towns because of weather. One of them was Regina. You ever who's heard of what? He knows it. Absolutely. I got Regina? Cleared Regina. That I had to look at my co-pilot and say, Is ATC talking dirty to me? Who knew there was a place called that? And I stopped in and met with those people, went on up to Whitehorse and over to Alaska and back again into Seattle and across the United States back home here. And it's been just a great time learning about flying, meeting people, and a very humbling experience overall.
2: Thank you, John.
0: Jim. What's your thoughts?
4: That was a big answer there. What was the question again?
2: The human experience.
0: You know, what are your thoughts?
1: What's it all about?
4: What's it all about?
1: Being somebody who guides lives into safety.
4: Well, I try not to think about that, but I think just the human experience is trying to, like, I love connecting with people, you know, having a good time. Not just having a good time, but really connecting with people, meeting people. Like those people out there, they're like wondering what we're doing in here. Well, he waved. He waved.
2: We're not piping
1: it. We're not piped out on the street. Hey, one thing we forgot to say is Rangeley Waving Committee, Mondays or Tuesdays afternoon. Show up at the Black Pearl.
4: Oh, okay. A waving committee? That's cool. Did I see you out there today?
1: Yeah.
4: I thought I did. I waved. You probably didn't see me. Anyway, so here in Rangeley, you know, it's a great community, as we all know. I just like being nice to people. And I wish in this day of all divisiveness that we could all just, like, you know, get along a little more, focus on what we can do together and what we are doing together. There's so much more that we can do together. And one thing we could all do is volunteer more. You know, I get kind of ticked when I hear people that are upset about this or that and they do nothing about it.
1: That's not my job.
4: I shouldn't do that. So they should, you know, people, I know everybody's got, you know, busy and stuff, but try to help out. There's something you could do in Rangeley. You could join a board. You could run for a selectman. You could, you know, help clean the flowers in town. I don't know.
2: You greet her.
0: No, you are right, John, because I know, Jim, sorry. I know you do a lot of volunteer work, so you are familiar, whether you're up at the mountain as a host there or also doing the ambassador program. Yeah, so yeah. You're familiar with that. And volunteering is a massive impact on the community, but for the individual as well, instead of, you know, saying or, you know, making mention of like, oh, you know, how could we do this, how could we do that, volunteering is definitely a way to start and engage with the community.
4: Yeah, yeah. So if you just retired out there,
0: Or any individual that wants to engage with the community at any age, volunteerism is definitely a good way to get involved with different programs and be
4: back
0: part of that.
4: To what I was saying about connecting with people,
0: absolutely,
4: you know. So agreed. To me, I really think that's special. So,
0: well, thank you both very much.
4: That's very good.
0: I want to have you guys back on. It's what a great show.
4: It was a good experience.
0: It goes by so quickly.
4: It does.
0: But we're able to really, you know, get into the meat of it. And the event. So, like I said, August 22nd, 10 to 4, we got a fly in. So, come on down, bring your family, bring your friends. It's going to be a good time. I want to thank all of our listeners to tuning in to Cracking the Code from Maine and Beyond on WRGY 90.5 FM. Have a great weekend and Godspeed.

0: 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Just go to programs. You can hear the Cover Girls. Has that cute girl. What's her name, Sean? I forget her name. Over at the Perpendicular Bar.
1: Krista.
0: Oh, right. Yeah, yeah, the Corner Bar. Yeah. Yeah, they're going to be playing on Wednesdays for Cover Girls. John Pate plays right after us here on Thursdays at 4. And if you want to see more, you know, Dean Gray's Jazz Brunch. Have you heard the Jazz Brunch yet? We also have Alec Baldwin with the Philharmonic Symphony Orchestra. It's awesome to hear that on Sunday mornings. Do you know how many lifties are sitting around the Triple Wide listening to that before they go to work? That's why Saddleback's such a great place. 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We just want to say thank you very much for all those who have donated, all the underwriters that make this community radio possible. And then we got a new outro song that we're going to start playing at the end of every show. And here you go. It's from our friend Prince.

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The afterworld. 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

0: 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But Levi and I always like to make stuff. I played this with him.
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range. 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

0: Here's your latest forecast for the Rangeley Lakes area. Isolated showers or thunderstorms, mid-60s tonight. Winds will be nearly calm. Partly sunny with isolated showers or storms, 84 on Friday. Spotty showers and thunderstorms Friday night, a low of 64. Scattered showers and thunderstorms Saturday with a high of 80. Mostly sunny, 78 on Sunday. Afternoon showers and thunderstorms, 70s on Monday. I'm meteorologist Ross Burley on WRGY, Real Community Radio.
1: This is Dean for the Rangeley Townhouse Meal Site. For the rest of this week, Thursday, roast pork, mashed potato, veggie, and brownie to top it all off. 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Everyone within earshot, come on down to enjoy Craig's home cooking between 11 in the morning till 1 in the afternoon. 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Meals can be made to go. Please note that menu items are subject to change. We are located at 14 School Street in the old high school at the rear entrance. 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

0: Hugo, there's something I want you to have.
1: Oh, it's beautiful. But wait a minute, isn't this...
0: Yeah, yes it is.

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0: We've got another movie for you up on the big screen of the RFA Lakeside Theater, 2493 Main Street, Rangeley, Maine. Can you dig it? A comedy glimpse is the world of freestyle canoeing, following some of the country's top canoeists as they travel to competition in northern Maine to duke it out for the title of top paddler. It's a comedy mockumentary with a running time of 78 minutes. It's August 7th at 5 and 8 p.m. Director-writer is Samuel Dunning and will be presented at both shows for a Q&A. 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Come on down to the movies. We'll be popping the popcorn.
1: Most people know this song as La Mer, and in French, La Mer means the sea. Now, this particular record was released in January of 1960. And personally, if you don't mind my saying so, my French never sounded better.

0: For your more serious golfers, you might want to invest in a rangefinder. Those other devices are good, but a rangefinder has more benefits than you think. For example, you can find yardages of obstacles or layup spots, and that's good. I have found over the past 2 years that I've become very accurate with all of my irons, and I know exactly how far I'm going to hit each one of them. 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So I'd suggest you invest in one. You won't believe the difference in your game.
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2: And we are currently holding at 85 degrees here at 90.5 WRGY. And we are currently at 85 degrees here at WRGY FM in Rangely, Maine.

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1: Here's your latest forecast for the Rangeley Lakes area. Isolated showers or thunderstorms, mid-60s tonight. Winds will be nearly calm. Partly sunny with isolated showers or storms, 84 on Friday. Spotty showers and thunderstorms Friday night, a low of 64. Scattered showers and thunderstorms Saturday with a high of 80. Mostly sunny, 78 on Sunday. Afternoon showers and thunderstorms, 70s on Monday. I'm meteorologist Ross Burley on WRGY, Real Community Radio.
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3: Genre-bending singer-songwriter Devin Gilfillian was about to hit the stage when he found out his dad had had a heart attack. Thankfully, his father ended up being all right, but the moment stayed with Devin. He'd end up writing this song about that experience called Glad to Be Here.
4: So glad. Glad to be here.
3: Glad to Be Here is one of the standouts from Gilfillian's new album, Time Will Tell. He tracked it in his adopted hometown of Nashville at the iconic RCA Studio A. Devin's become one of our favorite guests over the last decade here on the show. Today, he joins us for a live performance featuring songs from Time Will Tell. It's Devin Gilfillian coming up. I'm Kaleo. This is World Cafe. 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Devin Gilfillian, just a few minutes away. 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
1: From NPR, it's World Cafe. Hey, I'm Kaleo. It was almost a decade ago when Devin Gilfillian made his first appearance on The Cafe. Back then, he was an aspiring singer-songwriter from Philadelphia who'd made the move down to Nashville. Since then, he's established himself as a can't-miss live performer with three albums under his belt, including a song-for-song cover record of Marvin Gaye's What's Going On. Devin's latest continues his exploration of rock, soul, R&B, and country on Time Will Tell, a record Gilfillian says he's been waiting his whole life to make, and he certainly picked an epic place to do it, RCA Studio A in Nashville. Today, he joins us in a place he's gotten quite familiar with over the years, our humble digs in Philadelphia, to play songs from Time Will Tell. Always nice to have an old friend back in studio, and these performances hit the spot. Here's Devin Gilfillian with IRL on World Cafe.

In studio, Devin Gilfillian. Song is Hold On, Hourglass. It is from his latest album, which is out now, called Time Will Tell. Devin out on tour this fall with John Mook and Snack Time, slated as openers. See if he's stopping by your neck of the woods. Huge thanks to Devin and the band. We're back in a minute with more World Cafe.

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1: Welcome back. It's World Cafe. Thanks again to Devin Gilfillian. New album is called Time Will Tell. It's available now. And that session, you can find video of it at worldcafe.org. The band was smoking. Hat tip to our executive producer, Bruce Warren, and our line producer, Will Loftus, for their work on the session. This song was the watershed moment for Brandi Carlile that changed everything. From 2018's By the Way, I Forgive You, here's The Joke.

is it about adding a number to a thing? I was on vacation and there was a sign outside the sauna that said sauna 6000. Adding that number made it way more interesting, which is why I am curious about that song, because it's not called High Hopes. It's called High Hopes 3000. See what I mean? That is new music from Tucker Pillsbury, who, yeah, obviously doesn't use that as his stage name. He goes by Role Model. And that's a song from the new album, Chuck Timely and the Hourglass, which, once again, I got questions about that name. You too? Get in line. Up next, two people with real names you think they were fake when we get back to World Cafe.

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1: Welcome back to World Cafe. So, confession, my name's Kaleo, not a great radio name. You see it, you got no idea how to pronounce it. You hear it, a 50-50 chance of spelling it wrong on the first letter. So when you get names like Sam Fender and Olivia Dean, you're like, those are stage names. But no, they're just British. That's their actual names, Olivia Dean and Sam Fender. And they wrote this song called Rein Me In.

some late era Cranberries on World Cafe that is owed to my family. Pearl Jam originally called this album Five Against One, the follow-up to one of the biggest debut albums ever, Ten. They would end up calling it Versus. Here's Glorified G.

0: This is Dean from the Rangeley Townhouse Meal Site. Sometimes I get my meal to go. Then, when I'm back at my place, I tune to 90.5 FM WRGY, Real Community Radio. It's like I'm having dessert while eating my meal.
1: 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That is the voice of Dean W. Gray, our favorite Sunday morning jazz brunch host. I'm Johnny Rocks, and I'm sitting in for Dean. No, not today. Sunday. All right, we're recording this show, and this is my 50th show doing Johnny Rocks. You'd think by now I would have got this background music right. Let's try that now. And they told me I have to turn that down way low so that you can hear me over that. All right, we are WRGY, Real Community Radio. 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Most people say 90.5, you know, like you're taking the temperature, right? Or WRGY.org. You get that, Dean? Yeah, he's tickled when I say that. And you can ask Alexa to play WRGY Radio. Because if you just say WRGY, you know, she tends to play SWRGY, which is some kind of band. Johnny Rock wouldn't play on his show. So, well, I have a full hour. And I better start right now.

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1: Thank you, Kate, once again. I don't know how you do that 24 times a day, though. Didn't we talk about that at Mountain Home Companion? Wasn't that a great show? And more recently, we had WRGY Radio Fest, and that went off most excellent. A lot of great little skits and great banter between Timmy and Iris, two stalwarts of WRGY. All right. Up next, we are going back to the Rolling Stones. Let's hit this one right there.

island.

0: Madison Square Garden. Hey, you know, every show I do has a theme now. Rarely do I do a gonzo show, but for enough money, maybe. Let's see. What have we got going on? I'm going to give you this stuff first, right over here.
1: 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I'm Joe.
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0: All righty. Speaking of Nancy Bessie, Loose at the Moose is happening tonight. I get in there around 6:30 myself. Music starts around 7. And we're inviting everybody up to sing. And if you have an instrument, you're welcome to bring an instrument. Good old Ben Myers, he controls that board pretty well. Nothing against Justin Arazi, because he does a great job over at the Black Pearl. And both those organizations support WRGY, which is kind of cool. And we'll see what John's going to play at Moose Alley tonight. Bring in the bass, bring in the amp. Who knows? Maybe I know it, maybe I don't, but always it's fun to do. All right. Now, where are we at? It's time for The Who.

Well, that didn't go exactly the way I planned on it. Well, if you're guessing that all the music you've heard in the first half hour are all British bands, that's not it. Sorry. All right. Gotta tell you about the 22nd up at the Stephen A. Bean Memorial Municipal Airport. There's an air show coming in. The hours are 10 to 2 on Saturday the 22nd. And there's going to be all kinds of vendors and other things happening. Pie eating contests and stuff like that. And Sean and Levi at the Cracking the Code show that airs Thursdays at noon. They had John Sanazzaro and Jim Ferrara, both members of the airport commission here for the town of Rangeley. Since town of Rangeley owns the airport and runs the airport, and Joe Roach, our town manager, is the manager of the airport as well. And they were talking about how Rebecca Carmichael used to have those, an air show back in like 2017, 2018. And it's kind of like that and kind of not like that. There's all kinds of different things going on there. Touch a truck and some real nice antique autos. And hey, if you have an auto that you think somebody's going to be impressed with, bring it up. All right. So that's good? All right. We're not at halfway through the hour, so I am not going to tell you what the theme of the day is yet, though. But here's another English band for you.

0: 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Thanks, Mo.
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2: And then, all right, we're off to the half mile marker, and when I put Santana on, you'll know that it's not just English bands today, but they are all live from 1969. Right, Dean?
0: We got one more tune for you. It's called Soul Sacrifice.

0: Grateful Dead, Dark Star, live at the Fillmore West. And that's going to wrap up the Johnny Rock Show for today. Mark Whitehall, hope you have a great afternoon. I know you enjoy that Dark Star. All right, now I got to go over to the other machine and see if we can get
1: Dean, when I want to kick up my
2: heat. Here's your latest forecast for the Rangeley Lakes area. Isolated showers and thunderstorms.
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2: Here's your latest forecast for the Rangeley Lakes area. Isolated showers or thunderstorms, mid-60s tonight. Winds will be nearly calm. Partly sunny with isolated showers or storms, 84 on Friday. Spotty showers and thunderstorms Friday. 64, scattered showers and thunderstorms Saturday with a high of 80. Mostly sunny, 78 on Sunday. Afternoon showers and thunderstorms, 70s on Monday. I'm meteorologist Russ Burley on WRGY, Real Community Radio.
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0: And it's currently 86 degrees here at WRGY in Rangeley, Maine.
1: Here's your latest forecast for the Rangeley Lakes area. Isolated showers or thunderstorms, mid-60s tonight. Winds will be nearly calm. Partly sunny with isolated showers or storms, 84 on Friday. Spotty showers and thunderstorms Friday night, a low of 64. Scattered showers and thunderstorms Saturday with a high of 80. Mostly sunny, 78 on Sunday. Afternoon showers and thunderstorms, 70s on Monday. I'm meteorologist Ross Merley on WRGY, Real Community Radio.

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0: Here's your latest forecast for the Rangeley Lakes area. Isolated showers or thunderstorms, mid-60s tonight. Winds will be nearly calm. Partly sunny with isolated showers or storms, 84 on Friday. Spotty showers and thunderstorms Friday night, a low of 64. Scattered showers and thunderstorms Saturday with a high of 80. Mostly sunny, 78 on Sunday. Afternoon showers and thunderstorms, 70s on Monday. I'm meteorologist Russ Burley on WRGY, Real Community Radio.
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1: Here's your latest forecast for the Rangeley Lakes area. Isolated showers or thunderstorms, mid-60s tonight. Winds will be nearly calm. Partly sunny with isolated showers or storms, 84 on Friday. Spotty showers and thunderstorms Friday night, a low of 64. Scattered showers and thunderstorms Saturday with a high of 80. Mostly sunny, 78 on Sunday. Afternoon showers and thunderstorms, 70s on Monday. I'm meteorologist Ross Burley on WRGY, Real Community Radio.
2: 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This is Peter Hinman, and I'll be your host for the next hour as we enjoy some of the best tracks from the best movies. As always, there's a theme. And this week, I'm playing the songs used most frequently in movies. This is a question, I get from listeners. Hey, which songs or which bands get used the most in movies? Well, it's actually a question that really doesn't have a definitive answer because, it really depends on how you choose to define the population of movies. Do you include limited series aired only on TV, like Daisy Jones and the Six, okay? Or do you include covers, like Smash Mouth's cover of I'm a Believer by the Monkees? And do you include songs, songs that are used only in the end credits of a movie? So, how you define the population matters. Anyway, the ones I've picked are certainly among the most used, regardless of definitions. And I'll also be revealing which bands have been used the most. As usual, I'll provide hints to some of the movies these tracks are used in, just to test your movie knowledge. And after airing the song, we'll have the big reveal of the name of the movie the song is in. So we start the first set with the track Gimme Shelter by the Rolling Stones. And the Rolling Stones, the band, arguably has been the one used most in movies. The Stones, for example, have been a favorite of the prolific director Martin Scorsese, and he used this track in three of his noteworthy movies. Yep, he used Gimme Shelter in a mafia film, in a gangster drama, and in a crime thriller. Okay, so can you name any of those three Martin Scorsese movies? Now, the last song in the set is Bad to the Bone, and it's used for one of Arnold Schwarzenegger's most iconic film roles. Arnold himself felt so strongly that this song captured so completely his role's character that he personally reached out to George Thorogood for permission to use it in the movie.

Bad to the Bone, used in the movie Terminator 2. We started the set off with the Rolling Stones' Gimme Shelter, used in three movies by Martin Scorsese: Goodfellas, Casino, and The Departed. In between, we played Born to be Wild, used in the classic film Easy Rider, and Stuck in the Middle with You, used in Reservoir Dogs. A lot of intense action movies in that last set. This is Peter Hinman on WRGY 90.5 FM with an hour of music in the movies. And this week we're playing tracks used most frequently in movies. I'll give you hints so you can guess the movies that some of these tracks are used in. Good luck. Now we're switching gears from action films to rom-coms. And our next set features three oldies but goodies that are among the most used songs in movies. So, can you guess the film using

This song was used humorously in the James Bond film A View to a Kill. But can you guess the name of the movie starring Adam Sandler and Drew Barrymore it was also used in? Now here's your hint. Sandler's character is smitten with Barrymore's character and endeavors to win her over, even though she can't remember their previous times together. Rough. Hey, good luck, and let's hear some music.

California Girls, from the movie 50 First Dates, starring Adam Sandler and Drew Barrymore. The set started with Build Me Up Buttercup from There's Something About Mary. And in between was Al Green singing Let's Stay Together, used in a number of movies, including the rom-com The Ladies' Man. This is Peter Henman with an hour of music in the movies on WRGY 90.5 FM, broadcasting from the top of Saddleback here in Rangeley, Maine. And we're playing the songs used most frequently in movies. That's a common question I get from listeners to this show. So today, you're getting answers. Next, I have a movie test for you. And hey, this will be fun. I'm going to play 6 short clips of songs used in movies. Each is an iconic moment of a popular song used famously in a movie scene. And as soon as you hear the music, the movie should spring immediately to mind. Or not. Anyway, each clip is around 30 seconds, and I challenge you to guess the names of these 6 movies. No hints, just music. Here we go.

0: nobody loves me.
1: He's just a poor boy. Nobody loves him. There you have it. Six short clips from songs famously used in iconic movie scenes. So how do you think it did guessing the movie names? Here are the answers in order. Don't Forget About Me from Simple Minds, used in that ending scene in The Breakfast Club. You know, the actor Judd Nelson raising his fist to the sky in a gesture of triumph. You may also recall this movie and song referenced and used in the movie Pitch Perfect. Then, Celine Dion singing My Heart Will Go On, used in the movie Titanic, with Leonardo DiCaprio and Kate Winslet. Next, Stayin' Alive by the Bee Gees. And who could forget the movie's intro? John Travolta strutting down the streets of Brooklyn to the beat in Saturday Night Fever. Then, The Time of My Life, used in the final scene of Dirty Dancing when Patrick Swayze does the famous dance lift of Jennifer Grey. Next, a clip from the world of classical music, also Sprach Zarathustra by Richard Strauss, used in the movie 2001 A Space Odyssey. And lastly, Queen's Bohemian Rhapsody, used in that hilarious car scene in Wayne's World. Remember, Mike Myers, Dana Carvey, three other actors driving across town and singing at the top of their lungs with bohemian gusto. So I hope you've enjoyed those clips of iconic music movie moments. You're tuned into WRGY 90.5 FM, and this is Peter Hinman with Music in the Movies. We're in the midst of playing some of the most frequently used songs in movies. And now we're going to play four more of the most frequently used songs in movies, but with a little twist. All four of these songs have been used in many movies, yet they all share one common movie. Can you guess the name of that movie that uses all four of these tracks? Here's a hint. Tom Hanks. He plays the title role in this movie, and it won 6 Academy Awards, including Best Picture, Best Director, and Best Actor. Good luck with those movie hints, and here are the tracks.

Fortunate Son, Creedence Clearwater Revival. And that was the first of four of the most frequently used songs in movies. We started the set with Sweet Home Alabama, then California Dreaming, and then All Along the Watchtower. And so the question was, all four of these songs have been used in many movies, but what one movie starring Tom Hanks used all four of them? Forrest Gump. This is Peter Hinman on WRGY 90.5 FM here in Rangeley, Maine, and I've been your host for the past hour of Music in the Movies, playing songs most frequently used in movies. And some of you might wonder, hey, what are the bands whose songs are most often used? Turns out the British bands outperform all others, you know, Rolling Stones, Beatles, Who, Kink, Queen, Bowie, Sir Elton. And it makes sense. You know, these groups have been around a long time with, you know, many opportunities for their songs to end up in movies. But, you know, American bands have been around a long time, too, but not used as much in movies. Beach Boys, Fleetwood Mac, yeah, they're part of the list, but a lot more British bands. So we end today's show with three more songs that are used most frequently in movies. And the first two are often confused with one another, because they share the same contagiously catchy bass line. And I'll play all of Super Freak by Rick James, and then just the first part of MC Hammer's Can't Touch This. You know, so you can hear the similarities between those songs, okay? Now, the movie test. What movie used Super Freak in a hilarious and touching scene of a young girl inappropriately choosing to dance to it in a child beauty pageant? Can you figure out that movie name? And we'll end the show with another fun song, David Bowie's Let's Dance. It's been used in many films, including a biopic of Howard Stern. That's, you know, he's the provocative radio show host. It's been used in the opening bar scene in Top Gun Maverick. But it was also used in a movie starring Ben Stiller, in a scene where David Bowie himself does a cameo and exits to this song. What movie is that?

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You can't touch this. You can't touch this. You can't touch this.

0: David Bowie, Let's Dance, used in a cameo scene in the movie Zoolander. Before that, we had MC Hammer, Can't Touch This, and Rick James' Super Freak, which was used in the child beauty pageant scene. Yeah, was that appropriate? From the movie Little Miss Sunshine. Great movie, hilarious scene. This is Peter Hinman on WRGY 90.5 FM here in Rangeley, Maine. And I've been your host for the past hour of Music in the Movies, playing songs used most frequently in the movies. Thanks for joining us, and see you at next week's show.
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3: Here's your latest forecast for the Rangeley Lakes area. Isolated showers or thunderstorms, mid-60s tonight. Winds will be nearly calm. Partly sunny with isolated showers or storms, 84 on Friday. Spotty showers and thunderstorms Friday night, a low of 64. Scattered showers and thunderstorms Saturday with a high of 80. Mostly sunny, 78 on Sunday. Afternoon showers and thunderstorms, 70s on Monday. I'm meteorologist Ross Burley on WRGY, Real Community Radio.
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5: Klamath Dam removal and the work we did was really a model for how we can heal the planet and bring a lot of social, political, and economic stability to the Earth.
4: I'm Jenny Doring, and that's next time on Living on Earth from PRX. From PRX and the Jennifer and Ted Stanley Studios at the University of Massachusetts Boston, this is Living on Earth. I'm Jenny Doring.
6: And I'm Ainsley O'Neill. On our planet's rocky twin Mars, NASA's Perseverance rover is seeking signs of past life in Jezero Crater. Now, scientists say they may have uncovered some of the most compelling evidence yet. In late June, Perseverance detected complex carbon molecules in Martian mudstones using an instrument called the Sherlock spectrometer. The tool works by shining a laser onto ancient rocks to analyze the molecules within. And this time, the molecules within were organic compounds, which were later classified as potential biosignatures. For more, we turn to planetary scientist Dr. Kevin Hand of the Jet Propulsion Laboratory, who is the principal investigator of the Sherlock spectrometer on the Perseverance rover. Kevin, welcome to Living on Earth.
7: Thank you so much, Ainsley.
6: So for those of us who don't remember our chemistry classes, what's the significance of organic carbon here?
7: So when it comes to the search for life beyond Earth, we've got a few different kind of mantras. The highest level one is follow the water. All life on Earth depends on liquid water. And so when we look beyond Earth for places that might have been habitable or that are currently inhabited, the first thing we're looking for is liquid water. Beyond that, once we've found worlds like Mars where there's evidence of past liquid water, then it's kind of follow the carbon, because life on Earth is built on carbon, built with carbon. And so when we are roving around on Mars, our spectrometer is looking for those hints of carbon, and in particular carbon-carbon bonds, as an indicator of complex organics and compounds that may be indicative of past life on Mars. Now, just because you find organics or carbon compounds doesn't mean that they have any connection to past life on Mars or past life on any of these worlds we're investigating. We see plenty of complex organics in material returned from asteroids, and we see it in the interstellar media, etc. But what was particularly intriguing about the organics that the Sherlock spectrometer found and detected on Mars is that we found these compounds in an ancient riverbed. So context matters a lot in this case.
6: So tell me about this phrase, potential biosignatures. Why is this the wording that you use here?
7: So with such an extraordinary claim as the search for life often results in, you want to be really cautious with the language. And so let me give you an example of just a biosignature that everyone would know and love and appreciate. You walk out into, let's say, the desert of Utah, and you stumble across a dinosaur bone, right? That's a biosignature. And you'd have a really hard time explaining a skeleton, the structure of a dinosaur, not biologically. But when it comes to microbes, and when we talk about the search for life on Mars, we really are talking about the search for evidence of past microbial life. And the signatures that microbes leave are often much more subtle than, say, a dinosaur bone. And so what did we actually find in Noretna Vallis on Mars? Well, from a mineralogy standpoint, we found these curious ringed structures that we endearingly refer to as poppy seeds and leopard spots. And the key point that you need to understand with these ring structures is that there's a gradient in the mineralogy. In other words, there's energy to be harnessed by exchange of electrons across these various minerals. And what we know about life on Earth is that life, microbial life, loves to utilize that kind of geochemistry. So we found some really compelling mineralogy in the rocks at Bright Angel, which is that outcrop in the Noretna Vallis. And then coupled with that, on the Sherlock team, we found with our spectroscopy this evidence of organic carbon, and in particular, macromolecular carbon, large organics. And here you can kind of think of chicken wire, that sort of hexagonal network that visually looks like chicken wire. Well, what we found with Sherlock was that kind of chicken wire structure, but in a jumbled mess. So a lot of carbon connected to other carbon atoms, and that coupled with the mineralogy really sets the stage, especially when you put it in an ancient river valley, for us concluding that this could qualify as a potential biosignature.
6: Well, I imagine that operating the data gathering instruments on Perseverance is just tricky. You know, the distance, the time difference that needs to happen when you're sending a set of commands from Earth all the way to Mars. And of course, if something goes wrong, you can't exactly just fix it by opening up a panel and grabbing a wrench. So what kind of difficulties have you seen as you try and gather this data?
7: Yeah, well, there's one very big challenge that we on the Sherlock team encountered. And so January of 2024, my colleague and deputy Kyle Uckert and I wake up to a message from the downlink, the communication system, that on the Sherlock instrument, our dust cover did not open. What does that mean? Well, Mars is quite a dusty place. There's dust devils and winds and stuff. Some instruments have covers that open and close to make sure that no dust gets in. So we had commanded the dust cover to open, but there's an indication that that command had not worked. Now, normally, that's not a huge deal. Small things happen on the rover all the time, but then it did not work again. And we tried again and again and again, and it didn't work. So that in and of itself, Ainsley, was pretty stressful.
6: Oh, I bet.
7: But meanwhile, Perseverance rover had been making progress up the delta of Jezero Crater. Part of the whole reason that we landed in Jezero Crater is because we could see these bright deposits right in this ancient riverbed. And the whole team was excited to get down into this valley and look for minerals and organics indicative of past life. So the rover is making progress to this valley. Meanwhile, Kyle and I and our full team are sweating it out each day, because if the cover doesn't open by the time we get to these really compelling rocks, we're not going to be able to search for organics. So the weeks go on, the months go on. We gradually figure out how to get the cover a little bit open, a few degrees at a time. But then Mother Nature and Mars helped us out a bit. As we kind of got up on the southern rim of the river valley, the terrain got incredibly rocky, and it slowed down the pace of Perseverance by a lot. So the rover planners and the rest of the science team on the full mission, they were all quite frustrated that progress was slowed. Meanwhile, on my team, on the Sherlock team, we were breathing a huge sigh of relief because that meant we had more time to figure out this anomaly and try and get the dust cover all the way open. And so by June of 2024, the rover arrived down in the valley, and we had just managed to get our dust cover to be almost fully open, or at least open enough that we could continue to do spectroscopy. And so if Mars had not been challenging as we tried to rove to the river, we might well have arrived in this valley without the capability to collect some of the key data that was so central to our conclusion that we might actually be looking at potential biosignatures on Mars.
6: Well, so how might these findings from Perseverance help us understand our own planet better?
7: Yeah. Well, first we got to get these samples back so that we can better study the detailed chemistry of these rocks. And so in my dream of dreams and the dreams of many of my colleagues, we get these rocks back to Earth. We better understand whether or not the rocks do contain evidence of past life on Mars. And coupled with that, we also can do a lot of what's called geochronology. In other words, studying various minerals and elemental ratios to figure out how old the rocks are on Mars. Why is that important? Well, let's say we do get the rocks back and we arrive at the conclusion that these rocks do contain evidence of past life on Mars. And then imagine that we do the dating of these rocks and we find that they are 3.6 or 3.8 billion years old. Now, we have got an entirely separate planet, Mars, where some of the same conditions on early Mars were what we had here on Earth. And at about the same time, we see that life arises on Mars as it did on Earth. And to me, that is so exciting because it means that possibly as soon as a planet becomes habitable, life might arise and the planet becomes inhabited. In other words, when we look out at our solar system and beyond, biology might actually be a universal phenomenon, not just a singularity of some curious conditions that occurred here on planet Earth. So I find that super exciting and really kind of captivating when it comes to this ultimate question of are we alone?
6: Dr. Kevin Hand is the principal investigator of the Sherlock spectrometer on the Perseverance rover. Kevin, thank you so much for taking the time with me today.
7: Thanks, Ainsley. A pleasure talking with you.

0: quite a bit farther from Earth is a planet that's probably not hospitable to life, but it's given astronomers a lot of food for thought. Living on Earth's Elle Wilson and Bella Smith teamed up on this Note on Emerging Science.
1: Scientists have been studying exoplanets, or planets beyond our solar system, for decades. But a 2026 study published in Nature Astronomy found that one exoplanet is unlike anything we've seen before. This planet is called L9859d, and it's about 1.6 times the size of Earth and 35 light years away from us. What makes it so special is that, unlike other exoplanets of a similar size and density, it's neither a rocky planet surrounded by gas nor a water world. It's mushy.
2: It's more like when you see those videos of people like poking magma when they go visit Iceland or something like that. It's like a molasses, like a honey type viscosity. So yeah, you could attempt to walk on it, and given the density of rock, you would not sink, but it would be like walking on molten lava.
1: That's Harrison Nichols, a postdoctoral research assistant at the University of Cambridge and co-author of the study. He said scientists had known about this planet for years, but new observations from the James Webb Space Telescope reveal that its atmosphere is rich in hydrogen sulfide. In order to sustain such a volatile atmosphere, they concluded that the planet must be in a liquid molten state. Nichols and his colleagues then used computer simulations to reconstruct the planet's history. They found that L9859d likely has a global magma ocean, hundreds of miles deep, and possibly a molten core as well. Planets form through an incredibly energy-intensive process, so young planets are extremely hot and cool over time. But a sulfur-rich atmosphere trapped this planet's internal heat, preventing it from cooling. So it stayed in this molten, mushy state, even though it's about 4.5 billion years old. And that hydrogen sulfide atmosphere would likely come with another defining feature, the overwhelming smell of rotten eggs. While this planet is almost certainly uninhabitable, Nichols is excited about what this new discovery could mean.
2: I think we're going to keep in mind that there's going to be a big diversity of worlds out there beyond anything we see in the solar system. Because planets start molten, and that includes the Earth. So by looking at these molten worlds, we can, to some extent, look at Earth when it was just born.
1: For Living on Earth, I'm Bella Smith. Just ahead, deja vu as President Trump again attempts to shrink Bears Ears National Monument. Stay tuned to Living on Earth.
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0: 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I'm Jenny Doring.
5: And I'm Ainsley O'Neill. In southern Utah, the Bears Ears and Grand Staircase Escalante National Monuments include dramatic landscapes of deep canyons, rocky cliffs, and vast plateaus. But beyond their natural beauty, these places are also the ancestral homelands of several indigenous peoples, including the Navajo Nation, or Diné, the Hopi Tribe, Pueblo of Zuni, the Ute Mountain Ute Tribe, and the Ute Indian Tribe. On July 13, 2026, President Trump issued a proclamation reducing the two monuments by about 90% to remove almost 3 million acres from monument status. President Trump made a similar proclamation back in 2017 during his first term, though it was made moot by President Biden in 2021. The Native American Rights Fund has been representing three of the tribal nations since 2017 in a lawsuit against President Trump for his initial efforts to shrink the monuments. Matthew Campbell is their deputy director, and he joined Living on Earth's Paloma Beltran.
6: So give us a sense of place here, you know, of these two national monuments, Bears Ears and Grand Staircase Escalante. What do these landscapes look like, and why are they so significant for the indigenous tribes in the region?
7: Yeah, both Bears Ears and Grand Staircase are immensely important for the tribal nations of the region. You know, it's a place where the tribal nations and their members go to have ceremony. It's a place where they continue to go to collect different medicines, herbs and berries and things like that. And it's a place where their ancestors are buried and where they have prayers that are imbued with the land there. You know, there are different petroglyphs. There are different ceremonial sites. For example, the Ute Mountain Ute still have a bear dance every year within the Bears Ears region. And so immensely important places, sacred places. They're connected to their histories, their past, and who they are still to this day.
6: I mean, it's their ancestral homeland.
7: Yeah, absolutely.
6: So President Trump moved to reduce Bears Ears and Grand Staircase Escalante. What exactly does the proclamation say and what does it mean?
7: Well, I want to say 90% of Bears Ears was revoked, and I think that it was close for Grand Staircase as well to that number. That is an immense amount of land. But one of the biggest things that was most devastating, in addition to removing the lands and the protections that go with that, was purporting to terminate and disband the Bears Ears Tribal Commission that was established to work closely with the United States on managing the monuments.
6: So what does terminating the commission, the tribal commission, mean in this case?
7: Yeah, well, the commission was created and recognized by both President Obama and President Biden. And it was really created to build up and lift up the government-to-government relationship that the United States has with tribal nations and ensure that they have a really important say in how the monument is managed. And so the previous proclamations and the land use plans that were adopted as part of those proclamations in 2025 required the United States to collaborate with the tribal nations on a number of things in terms of implementing the management plan. So it really was recognizing the sovereign status of the tribal nations and that historical government-to-government relationship, and building it up and providing more meat on the bones to that relationship and requirements on the United States. It was a very big deal and something that the tribal nations, all five tribal nations that are part of the commission, had been advocating for quite some time.
6: So President

0: agreement between the United States and the tribes. And I think important to lift up, one of the promises was that the United States would consult with the tribe before changing any of the boundaries of the monument. And that did not happen here. So we've already seen a breach of those promises that have been made. But our view is that no, the land management plan and the governmental agreement that has been entered into is what still governs. And that, of course, that the president more broadly doesn't have authority to revoke national monuments. The Antiquities Act of 1906 was a statute that Congress passed in order to protect historic and scientific objects and other historic landmarks and structures. And our view is that the Antiquities Act and the language of the statute is very clear. It authorizes presidents to declare national monuments and reserve lands as part of them. But what it doesn't do is authorize the president to do the exact opposite or undeclare a monument and unreserve lands. I think in our view, and as Congress has understood, it's a one-way street. It allows presidents to create monuments to protect objects, but the statute reserved to Congress the authority to undo monuments if it so chooses.
1: And Matthew, what happens if these massive reductions go through? What will change for these landscapes?
0: Yeah, some of the biggest things that are really important is the reduction of the protections for over 90% of the lands. And one of the biggest removals of protections is opening up these lands for different mining and other oil and gas development. So it's national monuments and lands within those are protected from mining operations. But now that President Trump has purported to remove those protections, there will be the opportunity for businesses and mining companies, oil and gas companies to now go in and stake claims and try and begin operations within these lands. So that's one of the biggest concerns I think the tribes have and others. Uranium mining was a major concern for the tribal nations within the Bears Ears region. But also with things like off-road vehicle use, grave robbing and looting has been a concern in the past as well. I think those are some of the biggest concerns with regard to these protections now being removed.
1: And to what extent or how might legal action put a pause or at least a stay on the opening up of these lands?
0: Yeah, absolutely. I think the proclamation itself has a 60-day period that no activity can happen within 60 days. And then after that, we will be monitoring closely the situation on the ground to see if there are any imminent harms that are happening. And then if that is the case, we likely would be asking the court to put a hold to any of those activities.
1: And Matthew, you represent the people who have lived there since time immemorial. How do they feel about this? What have you been hearing from them?
0: Yeah, absolutely. Well, I think there has been a real sense of grief. There was real shock when the proclamation was announced just a few weeks ago. And the Bears Ears Tribal Nations and the Tribal Commission have put in close to a decade in terms of developing a very respectful plan for managing these lands that recognizes the cultural and traditional importance of them. And so there was a sense of grief when the commission was purportedly terminated. It was almost as if we were at a funeral. Everyone was really down and in a sense of shock as to what had taken place, given the role that they had been having in managing these lands with the federal government. So yeah, there was the grieving period and shock, but also a sense of resolve that, you know, they've been fighting to protect these lands for centuries and their communities have, and that they will continue that fight.
2: That's Native American Rights Fund Deputy Director Matthew Campbell speaking with Living on Earth's Paloma Beltran. A Department of the Interior spokesperson provided a statement that reads in part, "The Obama and Biden administrations repeatedly weaponized the Antiquities Act to lock up millions of acres of Utah's public lands over the explicit objections of the state's elected leaders. President Trump is rectifying this wrong." We'll link to the full statement on the Living on Earth website, loe.org.

0: Klamath River flows for roughly 260 miles through south central Oregon and northern California. Dams went up along the river starting in the early 1900s, separating migrating salmon from spawning grounds and creating toxic river conditions that killed many fish. For the Yurok tribe, which has inhabited the lower stretches of the Klamath River since time immemorial, the problems caused by the dams created an existential crisis. Their culture is deeply intertwined with the salmon, and the Yurok saw a sacred obligation to protect them. Amy Bowers Cordalis is a Yurok mother, fisherwoman, and attorney who co-founded Ridges to Riffles Indigenous Conservation Group. As general counsel for the Yurok tribe, Amy helped lead the legal and community movement that achieved an unprecedented dam removal and river restoration project on the Klamath. She's written a wonderful 2026 book telling the story of this effort, called The Water Remembers, My Indigenous Family's Fight to Save a River and a Way of Life. Amy Bowers Cordalis, welcome to Living on Earth.
1: Ayapui, thank you for having me.
0: You don't hold back in this book. I mean, you don't try to wash over some really horrible things that happened. And I think that history is really important for people to know and understand, because your people have survived a lot of stuff. And part of the point of this story is it was standing up and continuing to live your traditional ways that actually helped preserve your culture in the end.
1: Yeah. And thank you for framing it all that way. There's a lot of privilege to be able to write a book like this. And, you know, I remember after the fish kill, feeling so marginalized and like nobody cared about our river, about our culture, the salmon. And then also that what had caused the fish kill was essentially by decisions made in DC and things off our reservation. And so it felt pretty helpless. Like, how are we going to heal the river if nobody cares? And so in writing this book, I get the privilege of telling the story from our perspective. And this is, of course, my family's story, but there are many families, Indigenous families on the Klamath of all different tribal nations whose family stories are very similar to the one that I wrote here. And I really hope that by putting my story out there, that we can uplift those unspoken, those uncelebrated heroes who fought for generations just to be who they were.
0: Well, one of the ways that your family has tried to preserve and successfully, I would say, preserved a lot of the culture and traditions of the Yurok people is through song and dance medicine. You come from a long line of dance and song medicine people. One of those people is your great-grandmother, Geneva. So I would love to hear about her and the role that she played in protecting life on the river.
1: She was a force. And she was a very petite woman. She had a phenomenal life and just the time and what was happening in the world during her lifespan. So she was born in 1904 and passed away in 1986. And I knew her, but she was raised by her grandparents. And so they only spoke Yurok. They lived a completely Yurok Aboriginal life of subsistence, of hunting, gathering, and then through her life transitioned in some ways to a more modern lifestyle, but really at her core maintained those Indian values and an Indian perspective. And in the book, you know, I refer to it as the Indian way. And she was tested many times in her life, you know, and one of the stories in the book, and that's like one of my most favorite stories too, is just how there's so many times in life where she prayed all the time, and she deeply believed in her Indian way, yet it was tested all the time through trying to be a bootleg salmon fishing people and get salmon out the river to go, you know, sell. All these sort of like just tests, and every time her Indian way protected her. And so she grew up, and even as she, you know, as an adult and later in her life, she deeply believed in the Indian way, and then she taught it to the family. And so in many ways, that's how that like passing down of the knowledge was carried forward through some of the hardest times of colonization. Many families, many Indigenous families, didn't have that same sort of passing of the knowledge because people were killed or, you know, whatever happened. And so she just played a critical role in passing down the knowledge. And, you know, there were people who acknowledged that too. And there were these great transcripts of her oral interviews. And I tapped into those for many of the stories in the book. And it was really such a treasure chest, right? Because I could hear these stories. Many of them I had heard as a very small girl, but they were filled in with more detail and context through these transcripts. But she was so powerful, you know, like the story about when they were doing the fishing, the protests, and, you know, the feds coming with full riot gear and machine guns just to pull her and my grandma off the river. And it was getting really violent. Uncle Ray was coming in. There were people yelling along the shore. And that easily could have turned into a situation where someone got shot. And she knew that. And so she just stood up in the boat and started singing a Yurok song and called in the birds from all over. And they just swarmed around her and the boat and the feds. And the feds got so freaked out, they just hightailed it out of there.
2: They were not prepared for that. Yeah.
1: No. I mean, like, had somebody pulled out a gun, they would have been ready for that. But like some deep, you know, like cultural nature power, like, no, they were totally freaked out. And then they never came back. You know, so that's how powerful she was, that she could control things. And I really enjoy sharing that story with people because it reflects the deep power, the deep relationship of the Indian way that Yurok people have. And I think it's important for folks to know that that kind of relationship is possible between humans and nature. It's possible through ceremony and ritual and prayer and living a really good life. And it's not gone. You know, it's not gone.
0: We're speaking with Amy Bowers Cordalis, Yurok author of The Water Remembers, My Indigenous Family's Fight to Save a River and a Way of Life. We'll be back with more right after the break. Keep listening to Living on Earth.
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0: 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I'm Ainsley O'Neill.
2: And I'm Jenny Doring. We're back with more from my conversation with Amy Bowers Cordalis, Yurok author of The Water Remembers, My Indigenous Family's Fight to Save a River and a Way of Life. The Yurok people are known as the Salmon people, and I asked Amy to describe that relationship.
1: Yeah. Our whole way of life to this day revolves around the salmon runs. You know, there's three salmon runs now in the Klamath. There's spring Chinook, fall Chinook, and then a coho run. And when the salmon are running, many people come down to the river. They go to their traditional fish holes. They bring their family and they fish. You know, and that's a great moment of like unity and commonality. And it's just a very healthy thing to go and do, right? Like you're outside, you're working together as a family, you're catching food for your family in this place where, you know, your family's been fishing since the beginning of time. So it's so deep and powerful just on that level. And then you add the element of fun. When the fish are running, it is just fun. Like, you know, it's just a good time. And I tried to write about that experience in a chapter in the book. You know, I talked about how my generation, you know, my sisters and brother and mom, dad, we used to call ourselves Team Fishhog. And we were sort of a well-oiled machine where everybody knew their role and just felt good doing it. And it's really fun just being out there.
2: You're pulling in these nets and then untangling the fish, and they're like flapping around. And yeah, it sounds amazing. It sounds fun.
1: Well, yeah, and your adrenaline is pumping because, you know, these salmon are large salmon. And when you do everything right, you catch them when they first get caught in the net. And so they're still alive and they're fighting for their lives. And literally, you're checking the net and you're pulling the net up out of the water. And when you find the salmon, you have to lean over the side of the boat and do a hefty lift to get the salmon in the boat, and it's flopping around, and then you got to untangle it. And you know, the thing that my dad taught us too was you always thank the fish for giving its life so that you can continue yours. And so there's this deep respect for the fish, and we always make sure that we use almost every piece of the salmon to honor that salmon. And then a big thing too, you know, I should share is that the Yurok tribe heavily regulates its fishery to try to ensure sustainable practices. We haven't had a commercial fishery in over 10 years because the salmon runs are so compromised. And so we've greatly reduced our catch and limited our livelihoods in order to protect the salmon, because that's our responsibility to it. And I think that's really important to appreciate is like, yes, we have this great privilege of being the beneficiaries of these iconic salmon runs, but we also have this responsibility of caring for them. And we try to do that in a multitude of ways, by restoring the river, by limiting our fishing practices, all the things. So it's a symbiotic relationship.
2: Yeah. And you took it all the way to court, and well, you took it into this partnership with actually the company that owned the dams itself. You wanted to help restore the river in a way that would mean that the river could flow for the first time in more than 100 years. So just remind us, why are these dams so damaging to the salmon ecosystem? Like, why, you know, why was this so important? These dams were, for a while, they were making electricity. It's very expensive to take them out. So why is that so important?
1: Yeah, excellent place to start. So in a little more context, the Klamath River was historically the third largest salmon producing river in the continental U.S. And in part, that's because of the stewardship of the indigenous peoples on the Klamath, right? Like, we actively managed it so that the salmon could grow and the river was healthy. And then, of course, when colonization happened, all that changed. So there were four dams that were built in the mid part of the Klamath between 1913 and 1964. And they blocked salmon from spawning. They were built without fish ladders. So Iron Gate Dam was literally an iron gate that blocked any salmon from passing. And if you go, even in my lifetime, if you went to Iron Gate Dam, it looked like a salmon graveyard. There were carcasses of rotting salmon who had died trying to get past the dam and failed because there's no fish passage. So that was one big reason why they were harmful. But then the other one is that behind the dams, there were four dams, and then there were about 2,000 acres of reservoirs that were created by the dams. And underneath those reservoirs, there were several cold water springs that used to come up and flow down the river and chill the entire 173 miles of the river from the point of Iron Gate all the way down to the mouth of the river. And so that cold water was blocked. And then on top of that, there was agricultural runoff that came off the Klamath Reclamation Project, which is one of the largest reclamation projects in the whole country. And that was built, the construction started in 1905, and essentially they drained about 2,000 acres of wetlands that were connected to the Klamath system. They drained Lower Klamath Lake, they built canals, and then diverted a bunch of water out to the fields. And as a result of having been built on wetlands, you apply agricultural chemicals, and then that went into the river, which eventually pooled behind these dams and the 2,000 acres of reservoirs. And so what happened was that the water quality was terrible and the water temperatures just skyrocketed. And every year we would have outbreaks of toxic blue-green algae, which would then go down the river. And then there's this other interesting thing, too, is that the dams disrupted the natural sort of flow of sediment down the river, such that, like, below the dams, you didn't have a natural riverbed with sediment. And that's really important because that sediment usually, like, it's almost like a scrub brush that cleans the bottom of the river. And so the conditions the dams were creating were, one, they were blocking salmon passage. And then two, it was poisoning the water that came below. And then the water was poisoned and hot, and then you didn't have the little, you know, sediment scrubbing the bottom, and so the bottom of the river got really dirty. So think about, like, the nastiest dishwater you've ever been in that is, like, turning toxic green and bubbling and toiling. Like, that was essentially what was happening. And then the dams in many ways were becoming obsolete because they were producing a very, very small percentage of PacifiCorp, the owners, eventual owners, overall power portfolio. And then eventually we got to a FERC hearing about relicensing the dam. And at that point, they would have required installation of fish ladders and other significant updates in order to comply with existing law. And so it just didn't make sense to keep them in anymore.
2: And Amy, it took tragically this fish kill crisis that you mentioned to wake up the world to all of these problems. Like, who could imagine that so many different problems could come from, you know, one structure from, well, four of these dams on this river. So you were there when this fish kill happened. But it sounds like from your book, in the end, I think you kind of came to recognize that death was necessary, that it led to new life for the river. So tell us about that horrible moment, and then what followed.
1: Yeah, it was heavy. And it was, all of this has been a part of the indigenous peoples on the Klamath recovering from colonization. And so what had happened, and I write about this in the book, was that we hosted a world renewal ceremony that hadn't been done in 100 years. And in its resurrection, there were questions about whether it could be done right, and also an acknowledgement that the medicine was so powerful, it could be fatal. And it could be fatal to people. It could be fatal to salmon. So the salmon started dying on the last day of that dance, the day they, you know, were closing it up. And it's a 10-day dance, and then the salmon started dying. And so, you know, at the time, it was so tragic. And there's different estimates. The Yurok tribe says it's somewhere about 70,000 salmon that died. It was completely caused by illegal water diversions that caused the river water levels to drop lowest they'd ever been on record, right at a time when a very large salmon run returned to the river. And so it was like this perfect storm of low flows, big salmon run, and also it was hot and a drought. And so a fish disease spread and killed all those salmon. And the fish disease was called ick. And once it starts, it's very difficult to stop it. And so that's why so many salmon died. And we didn't know, like, was that the ceremony's medicine and how was it working? And in any event, the fish kill launched, you know, myself, but also a whole new generation of Yurok people, of indigenous people from the Klamath and our allies into the fight to protect the river. And it was an eye opener because I think all the people who worked on the Klamath realized, like, we can't keep managing this river the same way we had been. And we really needed to figure out a path to restoring the river. Otherwise, it was going to die right before our eyes. And at Yurok, one, there's our relationship to the river, our responsibilities, our relationship to the salmon, but also there's a myth that says if the Klamath salmon dies, so too will the Yurok people, because there will be no more purpose for us on Earth. And so seeing those salmon die in such large quantities, and also seeing our river just filled with dead salmon bodies, and it smelled like a war zone. You know, for us, it's literally, we're witnessing the end of the world. It was an existential crisis. And so we all responded with that level of urgency. And many people went and got degrees, me including. But, you know, there was people who became scientists. There were people who led grassroots movements. There were people that went into tribal leadership. And it really launched the Undam the Klamath movement that led to the undamming of the Klamath. And so now I look back, and it is undeniable that the medicine of that first world renewal ceremony was very powerful. And I, in the book, you know, write about how maybe there was an agreement between the creator and the salmon, where the creator said, we'll take this one for the team. You know, sort of a bit like a martyr.
5: It'll be bad for a bit and a while, and then it will get better. What is the health of the river now? Can you share an update for us on the Klamath River since the dam removal was completed?
1: Yeah, so the river is healing. Water quality has improved, water temperatures have dropped, and following the first year of dam removal, even more salmon came home and went even further into the tributaries up in Oregon past Upper Klamath Lake. And we also had a nice out-migration of babies from the places that they spawned. And so it's an exciting time to be watching the sort of, and we don't use the word recolonization, but that is like the technical word that they use when you reintroduce salmon. We're like, no.
5: You don't want to be seen as colonizers, right?
1: I get that. But they're, you know, they're replenishing and going home and creating their homes and growing, let's say that. So that's pretty remarkable. We've been able to reduce carbon emissions significantly. Those reservoirs were emitting a lot of methane. And so by removing the dams, we have reduced the carbon footprint significantly on the river. We've returned land to the Shasta Indian Nations. So that's pretty exciting. We've got people, Indians too, going home to and back to their traditional lands. So that's been encouraging.
5: Lands that were flooded by these reservoirs.
1: Yeah, exactly. The Yurok tribe has planted over 20 billion with a B, native seeds throughout the whole project area and are rebuilding ecosystems with traditional foods like acorns and hazels and different basket making materials. And with those new ecosystems, all the creatures that survive and live off them are also coming back. And it's all about fixing the world and putting things back together so that everything can play their role so that the balance is restored. And I think when the balance is restored, that's when that Indian way becomes so powerful. You know, we're talking about Geneva. And it's not something that has to just be limited to us. This could be an approach, a model, a way of thinking that the world gets behind. And that was one of the points that I tried to make in the book is, you know, Klamath dam removal and the work we did was really a model for how we can heal the planet and bring a lot of social, political, and economic stability to the earth. We were able, with the dam removal, to use grassroots, use the law, policy, and leadership to enter into a $500 million settlement agreement that equally valued the rights of nature, business, and indigenous peoples. And dam removal, at the end of the day, it was profitable. Like there was a, you know, a company that came in and did the dam removal and made money. They wouldn't have been there had it not been profitable. But then also it was huge for protecting our way of life, huge for restoring the river and the salmon. And so what that tells me is if we can do it on the Klamath, it could be replicated anywhere. And if you can bring about that kind of like stability and still use some of our dominant, you know, modes of being, capitalism, for example, like there's a way forward where we can really change the trajectory and honor the earth, restore the earth, honor indigenous cultures, and still, you know, be in business. Sure, we have to make some adjustments, but there's a model there that starts on the Klamath.
5: Amy Bowers Cordalis is the author of The Water Remembers, My Indigenous Family's Fight to Save a River and a Way of Life. Thank you so much, Amy.
1: Well, thank you, Wak Lau, to you and to the audience for being here. It's really a pleasure.
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5: 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Steve Kerwood is our executive producer. I'm Jenny Doring.
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9: And taking a quick check at the Rangeley Airport, we're reading at 80 degrees at WRGY 90.5 FM.

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1: Here's your latest forecast for the Rangeley Lakes area. Isolated showers or thunderstorms, mid-60s tonight. Winds will be nearly calm. Partly sunny with isolated showers or storms, 84 on Friday. Spotty showers and thunderstorms Friday night, a low of 64. Scattered showers and thunderstorms Saturday with a high of 80. Mostly sunny, 78 on Sunday. Afternoon showers and thunderstorms, 70s on Monday. I'm meteorologist Ross Burley on WRGY, Real Community Radio.
2: This summer, we try to be and stay cool. Leading our in crowd is the late pianist Ramsey Lewis. We'll also hear cool words and music from Tom Waits, Dr. John, Aretha Franklin, Albert Murray, and Oscar Brown Jr. Plus a visit to North Carolina's historically black Sea Breeze Beach on American Roots from PRX. This is American Roots trying to stay and be cool in the summertime. One way to do that is with beach music. And we have a story of social and sonic powers at historically black Sea Breeze Beach, North Carolina. Also, the melodic tale of the Watermelon Man from Mongo Santa Maria. Blues from Hawaii, cool blues and jazz from Charlie Parker and Sarah Vaughan. Ray Charles brings the heat, and Joni Mitchell cools us back down. But first, more jazz raga style from Hungarian-American guitarist Gabor Szabó with George Gershwin's Summertime on American Roots.

violinist Flaco Jimenez and the singer Eduardo Garcia with Rosa Maria, who likes to dance on la playa, the beach. Before that, Watermelon Man, performed by the self-taught Cuban percussionist Mongo Santa Maria and band, including the voice of La Lupe in 1963. It's a Herbie Hancock tune that Santa Maria improvised live at Hancock's New York City club gig by joining the band. The entire audience got up to dance. Mongo recorded it soon after and went on to blend Afro-Cuban and African-American music throughout his career. This is American Roots, with a few beach tunes coming. But first, the Houston band Krungbin, with Mark Spear on guitar, Laura Lee bass, DJ Johnson drums, backing fellow Texas songwriter and vocalist Leon Bridges in a cool song about the very high

0: Lynn singing Whispering Sea, 1960, the first song she wrote, and a mysterious one at that, about lost love by the sea. We also heard Wild as the Sea, The Sandals, from the Endless Summer film soundtrack of 1966. Endless Summer sounds good if you're seeking the perfect wave, but maybe less so when landlocked and trying to stay cool. Some songs about that coming up after the break on American Roots.
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0: This is American Roots in an era, not just a season, when it's hard to stay cool. Here's a Quincy Jones song, a movie title soundtrack with Billy Preston on organ and Ray Charles on piano to sing.

0: hard to stay cool. From Holly Springs, Mississippi, blues guitarist Cedric Burnside, grandson of the late legendary blues man R.L. Burnside. Cedric has carried on the blues tradition and created new songs. He received the National Heritage Fellowship in 2021 from the National Endowment for the Arts. All right, Cedric, and now let's get back to the beach. This is American Roots. In the late 19th century, African-American beach communities began to emerge in places like Highland Beach, Maryland, and Cape May, New Jersey. They provided havens for black vacationers, excluded from white resort communities. But get this, the historically black Seabreeze Beach in North Carolina was open to whites in the heart of the Jim Crow South. Here's our visit there a few years ago, beginning with Reverend Alfred Mitchell.
1: Whenever two people get together around a beach and start discussing what's going on out there in the water, you don't consider race at all.
2: You know, if you weren't talking about the fish, you were talking about clamming. If you weren't talking about clamming, you're talking about oystering or shrimping. Anything involving that water, you could have a conversation.
1: We acted more or less like human beings rather than white and black people.
3: Until a few decades ago, people bridged the racial gap at a little resort near Wilmington, North Carolina, called Seabreeze. Seabreeze was one of the African-American resorts that once dotted the East Coast of the first half of the 20th century. It evolved into a place where blacks and whites could hang out and sometimes dance together. But for the people who visited there, the first memories of Seabreeze are as an all-black resort, beach, and above all, a place to hear music and dance. Seabreeze was a relatively small place, one Main Street barbecue joint, two-story hotel, cabins, and a long pier. But it was bustling, and at the heart of all this activity was Bruce Freeman's restaurant and tavern. Brenda Freeman, Bruce's daughter, grew up there. She remembers the name Seabreeze was known up and down the coast as a place where blacks could vacation without having to come face-to-face with the racial troubles of the time.
2: People as far off all over the world, people from New York would come down every summer, and that was the place that you could always count on going to was Seabreeze.
3: Once people arrived at Seabreeze, life was easy. Brenda Freeman and Elder Alfred Mitchell, who lived nearby, recall days spent at the resort.
2: We would go crabbing, we'd go fishing, and go shrimping. Sometimes there'd be so many people fishing and crabbing, you wouldn't have any room on the pier.
3: Elder Mitchell.
1: We learned how to make merriment out of almost anything. And when we got to the place where things might be looking a little sad, somebody would get out on the floor and start doing a crazy dance. And things perked up and everybody started laughing.
3: Elder Mitchell visited the resort even before he shipped out overseas for World War II. He has a soft spot for the music of the time.
1: Our music during my period there was somewhat sentimental.

All the men were going to war, and the ladies were home crying and being sad over them. And so quite a few sentimental records came out that were good for slow drag dancing. Is there panic? The Ink Spots doing Do I Worry? Turning dark, and when evening shadows creep.

0: friend of Freeman's ancestors were free people of color who had owned the land since before the Civil War. Freeman was a little girl during the 1960s, working in her parents' restaurant and tavern.
1: My sister and I, we grew up as little waitresses. We had to work, but it was a joyous work, and we didn't have all work without play. We put nickels in the jukebox, not only that, but we also helped the jukebox man change the records every Monday morning. James Brown was a big hit.
2: Please!

0: Chicken Hicks came to Seabreeze from Carolina Beach, the local white beach. He listened to the records in the jukebox at Bruce Freeman's place and brought those songs back over to Carolina Beach.
1: The two guys that put records on the jukebox at Carolina Beach, I started running around and they said, let's go to Seabreeze and drink some and hear some music. So I got them to put all those black records on Carolina Beach jukeboxes. Good Rock in the Night by Wynonna Harris, that's a real old number.

0: records and a white jukebox was integration of a sort, but Chicken Hicks and his black friends knew firsthand about Jim Crow law, especially back in the city.
1: I was on a bus, and back in them days, you had to sit on the back if you was black. And me and my friend were sitting back with ways, and this bus driver stopped and told him he had to move. I said, why? I said, he paid to get on, you know. And he said, well, it's just a law that he's had to sit on the back. And I told him, I said, it ain't no law tells me where I got to sit, so I went back and sat down with him.
0: According to Brenda Freeman, whites flocked to her father's place to eat and to dance.
2: Yeah, my dad had a lot of white friends because my dad was considered as the mayor of Seabreeze. A lot of people from over Carolina Beach.
3: They would come, and while they were eating a clam fritter or a crab cake, they'd sit and watch what the blacks were doing.
2: You know, they would come over and try to learn our steps, yeah.
3: And they would go out and try to imitate it. Well, naturally, you know, some were more successful at it than others.

0: Whites and blacks ate seafood and drank beer side by side at Seabreeze. And, says Elder Mitchell, they hit the dance floor together.
1: This was before integration even started. They paid no attention to what color they were. If somebody walked up to a black girl and asked, would you like to dance? She didn't say, no, you were white. She danced with somebody. And it was the other way around. If white girls came down and the black guys asked them to dance, they danced. And nobody said anything about it.
0: Chicken Hicks, Brenda Freeman, and Elder Mitchell joined the others at Seabreeze and filled the floors, dancing dozens of different steps.
1: Mostly during the war years, it was jitterbugging.
2: The older folks called us jitterbugs, is what they called us.
3: We did something called a jerk, which was a wild dance.
1: There was trucking, the Susie Q.
3: The swim, yeah, they did the swim.
1: The dog. It wasn't very clinging.
3: The twist. That was Rich Hubachek's twist.
2: Thing called a sand. On a sandy floor with the leather bottom shoes on, you could make your feet sound kind of like the brush on a cymbal. That shh.
1: Jersey bounce, the Jersey bounce.
2: But we did some boogie stuff, do something like Camel Walk, Shorty George.
3: The horse, and there was one called a horse.
1: Now, you know what happens when the female dog is rutting? Well, you know what happens when a male dog finds her? That's what the dog looks something like.
0: By the late 60s, the dance halls at Seabreeze started to empty out. Historically black resorts all along the coast fell on hard times. Some hurricanes hit North Carolina, and Seabreeze went downhill even further. Elder Mitchell remembers the resort as an integral part of his life.
1: I don't say that everything that went on there would be a great Christian thing. We had churches for that, but we had Seabreeze for fun.
0: Today, almost nothing survives at Seabreeze except the music and the memories.
3: The land is still there and the water is still there, but a lot of the buildings are not there now because most of the proprietors are dead. The beach and everything's still there, but it's not active.

when I get to talking about Seabreeze, I get a little sentimental. It was basically a black beach, and I think now as integration has come in, you won't ever see that again. I'll live and die with Seabreeze in my mind. It'll be embedded there.

0: That was Brenda Freeman, the late Malcolm Chicken Hicks, and Elder Alfred Mitchell, speaking with me in 2000. Research for the piece came from historian Jenny Edwards. It was produced by Katie Rechtall and Joel Rose. That story and many others are on our CD, American Roots, Songs and Stories from the Road. And we are back with some cool jazz, a cool love affair, and advice on being cool, come what may, when American Roots returns.
1: We've got another movie for you up on the big screen of the RFA Lakeside Theater, 2493 Main Street, Rangeley, Maine. Can you dig it? A comedy glimpse is the world of freestyle canoeing, following some of the country's top canoeists as they travel to competition in northern Maine to duke it out for the title of top paddler. It's a comedy mockumentary with a running time of 78 minutes. It's August 7th at 5 and 8 p.m. Director-writer is Samuel Dunning and will be presented at both shows for a Q&A. 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
0: The great jazz saxophonist Charlie Bird Parker from Kansas City is remembered for bebop, but the former player in Jay McShann's Territory Band was no stranger to the blues. Here's Bird in 1945 with Red Calendar bass, Doc West drums, Errol Garner piano, Charlie Parker's Cool Blues on American Roots.

0: 1958, with Hal Mooney in the orchestra. Seemed like the cool baby in that Tishman Baylen Tennyson song was a little too cool. Willie Nelson is always cool and always amazing in his ability to make songs his own. This one began as a German pop tune, Der Sommerwind, before it became a classic in Frank Sinatra's repertoire and among late 60s jazz and lounge crooners. Summer Wind on American Roots.
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Joni Mitchell, 1982, on vocals and electric guitar. John Guerin, drums. Wayne Shorter, soprano sax. Larry Klein, bass. Russell Ferrante, keys. And Joni gets the last word with Be Cool for this summer and always on American Roots. Thanks to our colleagues in the Cool School of Liberal Arts, Tulane University, and at our presenting station, WWNO-FM, at the University of New Orleans. 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Our American Roots team includes Maureen Lochran, Olivia Broslowski, Lauren Callahan, Steve Martin, the late Ken Mills, Gavin Hannenberg, Aaron Sterling, and Paige Beal. 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